This is ESG's track, Tiny Sticks. I got a few ESG tracks queued up here while Tom puts the finishing touches on For Me For You's sound here tonight. Yeah, we got a whole evening's set up here. It's going to be great. Yeah, you just heard Pig Bag. Oh, God. That was a getting up dance mix. I've done this before, I swear.

Sorry I'm late. It's been quite the day. Was at the farmer's market all morning. Then I got 6 hours put into a hand tattoo and a little bit uncomfy right now. But Johnny was so nice as to take over my spot while we got some bands set up. This is For Me, For You. You're going to be hanging out with us all night, doing a little co-hosting. That's going to go through my show, through Tony's show, through Johnny's show, and as long as they want to stay. And I'm going to jump into whatever Johnny's playing right now and interrupt this. I'm actually going through his text messages right now. He is a freak.

0: To ask that follow up question. We can't say that on air.
1: Hey.
0: Hello.
1: Hi. Oh, my God.
2: I don't want to know what you can't say on air for me for use. Can you all hear me?
3: We're talking about
1: Dragula. We're talking about slamming in the back of my Dragula.
3: And what does that entail?
1: Means.
2: I think you could say that on air. It's a matter of context.
1: Yeah, they say it. I mean, they say it in the song that they play on air, so.
2: Well, it's a matter of context.
1: Yeah.
2: It all depends on what you mean by Dragula.
3: What do you mean by Dragula?
1: Yeah, and that was my first question, is what is a Dragula?
2: What is your Dragula?
1: Is it like a vampire car? Like the Stephen King?
2: It's like a hot rod.
1: Oh, okay.
2: This is off a Hellbilly Deluxe.
1: Oh.
4: So what is a hellbilly?
2: It's like a hillbilly from hell.
4: Oh, okay.
1: Oh, okay.
3: Good to know.
2: Pretty easy portmanteau.
1: Yeah.
2: So you all are for me, for you. You've been here before. You were on Local Vibes Live, and now you're here. You're going to be hanging out with us tonight. And this is our Saturday night show. We do Las Cruces Rocks, which is right now. Then we do Smear Campaign by Tony, which is the bearded gentleman behind you. Nice guy. He's waving right now.
1: Hi, Tony.
2: Wave, Tony. There you go.
5: Hi, Tony.
2: And then we got Johnny Catalog right next to me.
6: Hi.
7: Hold on. Where is it?
6: Oh, where is it?
7: It's not playing.
2: I'm done with this. You all are from Las Cruces, right?
3: Oh, yes.
1: Yeah.
4: We're all from here.
2: All four of you?
3: Yep.
1: I wasn't born here, but I'm pretty much from here.
3: Yeah.
2: What mic is he to? We're going to turn him off. Okay. not born here.
3: Classic bassist.
2: Okay. Do you want to take that back?
1: I was raised here.
2: Okay. There we go.
4: Same.
2: There we go. And what does everybody do? Michaela, you sing. Ethan, bass. Emmy, guitar. Well, I just kind of...
1: Yeah,
2: go ahead and introduce
1: Tony,
2: yourself
1: you
2: better.
3: We do that.
4: I'm Tony. I tend to play the drums. I have a tendency for drumming.
1: Yeah.
4: A proclivity, even.
2: A penchant.
4: I like to lean towards that.
1: Yeah.
2: A penchant for drumming.
1: An affinity.
2: Nice.
8: What's up? I'm Emmy. I'm predisposed towards trying to play guitar sometimes.
2: You do well.
8: Well, thank you.
6: Very humble of him.
2: You do well. Stick up for y'all if he starts blowing in here. Hey, you calm down, Tony. He can't hear me right now. Can you smell him?
3: Yes.
8: I'm inhaling.
3: It's
8: quite
3: intense in a good way.
2: So you all, can we talk about what's coming up that I know about that not many people know? Or
3: absolutely.
2: Okay, you all have an album coming up soon. Which is fun.
3: Yeah.
2: You want to tell us about it?
1: Yeah, Michaela, do you want to start?
3: Yeah, I'll tell you guys about it. So we've been together since 2023, so we've been working on this 3 years now, so it's been pretty cool to be able to put it all together. And it's just something that we're looking forward to, you know, and something that's kind of brought us all pretty close together as well, to be working on something like this, so... Yeah.
1: Yeah, it's been a really fun process just to like record everything and like in the recording process be like, "Oh, this little thing could be fun here. This like sound that
3: yeah.
1: we're like kind of like have an idea in our heads, like try it out and it usually works pretty well." So, it's going to be a sonic journey.
3: Yeah.
1: If that's kind of sound basic to say. I feel like every artist would talk about their album like that, but We're just having a lot of fun with it. It was a journey for us, so hopefully it'll be a journey for the listeners as well.
2: And you recorded it yourselves?
3: Yeah. I think we decided pretty early on that would be a good route to take, just so that way in the future we can always just record whenever we want to and have the freedom to do that. Getting better at it. We're getting better at it. But that's been the really fun process. I feel like they've put a lot of trust in me to... start that process of recording a full band, which has been really cool. But
1: Michaela's kind of been our recording engineer.
2: Okay.
1: Throughout the whole thing.
3: Yeah.
2: Do you have a background in that?
3: Hey, no.
2: No.
3: No, I'm learning from scratch.
2: Just winging it.
3: So if you got tips, let me know. It's really fun. It's like learning a new skill, you know. But getting to do that, you know, with this band that I love so much has been just so rewarding. So, yeah.
6: The true DIY ethic.
3: Yeah, absolutely.
1: Yeah.
3: Yeah.
2: Well, anyways, here's Limp Bizkit.
1: Yeah.
3: Yes.

0: All right, favorite Limp Bizkit songs on three. One, two, three.
1: The Nookie. The Nookie. What that song's called?
0: It's just Nookie.
1: It's just Nookie.
0: But it's okay. You're not from Las Cruces.
1: Yeah. I put the where it doesn't belong.
0: Tony?
2: Nookie's pretty cool. You know, I like that entire album about, like, the starfish and whatnot.
0: I don't think we could say the whole album title.
2: Right, yeah.
0: But it's it refers to things that we can't talk about on radio.
2: Right.
1: Wait, I'm so sorry. I lied. It's My Way.
0: Okay.
1: Yeah, that one's the obvious answer. I'm sorry. Yeah. I was just off the top of my head, but...
0: Emmy?
3: I'm so boring. Good. I love Roland Air Raid Siren, you know. It's classic.
0: I like Roland Urban Assault Vehicle with DMX and Exhibit.
3: Yeah.
0: I can't play that one at all. I'm not quick enough on the beeps. Michaela?
4: I know not of anything to do with Limp Bizkit. So
1: you're a fan of the picture of him where he's like...
4: I do like that.
1: Up.
4: I do like that. Yeah. I'm a fan of that. That's my favorite part.
0: Okay.
4: That's my favorite Limp Bizkit song. Yeah.
0: Okay, why don't you guys just go play a song?
1: Yes!
0: This is For Me, For You. What song are you going to be playing? They can't hear me.
5: What song are we playing?
0: Oh, they can't hear me.
1: What should we play? Start with Mess. This one's called Mess.
0: Okay.

0: What is going on here? I've got the monitors too high. That's what's going on. I'm just going to let him play another song. Won't want to hear another song. You could have played another one. I mean, it's too late now. No more songs.
1: The moment's gone.
0: The moment is gone.
2: Yeah, there will be another moment.
0: So what's it like being in Las Cruces and being a band that doesn't want to be in Las Cruces anymore?
2: Yeah, it's hot. It's really hot here. I think that's the main reason.
0: And how do you want to be here? What's your plans on breaking out of the like Southwest bubble?
2: Plan?
3: I mean, I think a lot of it now is like our method, if you will. I think a lot of it now is social media, to be honest. I mean, we would love to tour in other places. That's definitely like something we'd look forward to, but a lot of it is like connecting with fans on social media and growing a fan base on social media. I get with the times.
0: What are the, are you doing like TikTok dance trends or?
3: Yeah.
2: Yeah, we're going to film some tomorrow.
3: A lot of renegading, okay. That kind of stuff.
0: Okay.
3: A lot of 6-7-ing, you know,
2: yeah.
3: Get with the kids.
2: Yeah.
0: 6-7-ing.
3: Yeah. If you will. Yeah.
2: Yeah, the kids are, they're still doing 6-7, right?
3: Maybe.
0: I think so.
3: Maybe.
0: I don't think we're unk yet.
2: Oh, I think we definitely are, but.
3: Are we are chopped. Still we are
4: definitely
3: not
4: chopped. And
0: we're chopped.
3: Yeah. Yeah, we are definitely chopped, for sure.
0: And you've been a band for a while. Like, this isn't a new thing, right? Like, I remember from the last time you were on, it's been a minute that you've been a band, right?
3: Yeah, since, like, 2023.
0: Oh, that's aeons ago.
3: Yeah, that's, like, ages ago. So it's been a minute. We feel very old. We feel very ancient.
0: Has it always been the same lineup?
2: No.
3: No.
0: Ooh, drama.
3: Well, absolutely. We're in a band. That's kind of how it goes, you know. But, yeah, like, each person that has been in the band has contributed a lot when they were in the band, and
2: yeah, it's all, yeah, we've it's just all only grown from it. Everything that we're yeah. doing now,
3: yeah,
2: stylistically and everything,
3: yeah,
2: we're just through every like change. I think like what makes us work is that we just decide to keep going, like kind of no matter what.
3: Yeah,
2: and it's pretty fun.
4: I think that resilience is really kind of what's shaped the band. Mm-hmm. Definitely artistically, you can hear that in our sound.
5: Mm-hmm. Yeah, taking it as a challenge and like saying, what are we going to do with this newfound empty space and use it to our advantage?
6: Are you guys, can I ask, are you guys like working through a lot of the same material that you've been working on since 23, or are you continually writing new music?
0: Johnny, you're going to have your chance with the band. this is my show. What are you doing here?
6: Just show myself.
0: Just bogarting my show.
2: Yeah, that was a really good question, but unfortunately we can't answer it.
0: I actually don't. Like, he has his own hour. I only had 30 minutes today because I had to do adult things.
6: I've been here since 4:30, Tom.
0: Oh, okay, Johnny.
6: Because why?
0: Because I thought I didn't have to be here till 7. So I decided to go get a tattoo. Okay?
6: It's okay.
0: Okay, Dad?
2: What's the tattoo?
6: You're never going to get a job.
0: It's a Hanya mask.
2: Ooh.
0: On my hand.
3: Wow.
0: And it Shiny. Hurt. It hurt. It still hurts. I keep banging off things. It's terrible.
2: Yeah. Are you right-handed?
0: Yeah.
3: Oh.
2: Yeah, that's rough.
3: Yep.
0: Yeah.
2: That's rough. Yeah.
0: It's a little rough. And I type for a living, so I can imagine that's not going to be fun.
2: Ouch. Yeah.
0: Give me a song to play. Somebody throw some out there.
4: I have one.
0: Okay.
4: Yeah. I'll Make You Sorry by the Screaming Females.
0: Can I play this one?
4: I believe you can, yes.
2: Does it have the E tag next to it on the...
4: I don't think it does.
0: It doesn't have the E tag. Okay.
4: I'm pretty sure it's okay.
0: This is I'll Make You Sorry. I'm nervous here, Emmy. By the Screaming Females. Here we go.

And that is just about the end of my show. I've got a little block of music coming up before Tony Tone Dev comes on for the smear campaign. So I'm going to get out of the way so he can start spinning his vinyl. This is Jimmy Eat World with Pain.

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1: We should have played Breaks Up.
0: I gotta fill some dead air, I guess. I'm in the hot seat. How's everybody doing?
2: Screwed up.
0: Yeah. Oh, let me turn all these mics on.
2: Oh, yes.
3: We're too powerful for radio. That's what it is. Radio's not ready for us.
2: It's not for you. For you.
0: Oh, cool. Thank you.
3: Oh, it's like a band name.
2: Whoa.
4: That's a cool band name.
2: We should change it to For Me, Not For You.
3: It's the evil version of our band.
2: Yeah.
0: I was going to put something on, but...
5: We're here now.
0: All right.
2: All right.
0: Start of the show. This is the Smear Campaign. I am your host, Tone Deaf, here with For Me, For You. Jeff is here from Lost Highway. Tom from Las Cruces Rocks.
2: Yes.
0: Johnny Catalog, Dean's hanging out. Got a full house. Why aren't I playing a backing track?
1: I got you.
2: Voice.
0: So yeah, different thing tonight. Got a live band. They're hanging out. We'll be playing some songs. This is chaotic. I'm not used to this, y'all. All right, I'm just going to get into some music. We'll be back to talk. You guys are going to play. I do have a question, though. Last time I saw y'all on Local Vibes, I asked if you knew a Velocity Girl. Did you guys check them out?
3: We did.
0: You did?
2: I didn't. I have to admit, I didn't.
0: Well, you're going to check them out now.
2: All right, sweet.
0: Playing a lot of like classic indie rock type stuff tonight. Kind of reminds me of... type of stuff y'all play, so
2: perfect. Thank you.
4: Awesome.
3: Yeah.
0: This is gonna be Velocity Girl. There's only one thing left to say. Enjoy, guys. We'll be back.

0: Hello, everybody.
1: Hello.
2: Howdy, howdy.
0: What'd y'all think of that set?
2: That was good. That was a good mix.
1: Big fan. Big fan.
2: Thank you for finally showing me.
0: Velocity Girl.
2: Velocity Girl, thank you so much.
0: Not going to tell you again.
2: And you shouldn't have to. And you really shouldn't have to. That is fully on me.
0: Yeah, that's the first band I thought of when I heard y'all play the first time. So get into them. You guys just heard Built to Spill with the tracks Twin Falls and Some. Kick that set off with Velocity Girl, There's Only One Thing Left to Say. After that, we had Pavement with the track Shady Lane. Then we had The Breeders' Divine Hammer. For those just now tuning in, we are in studio with For Me, For You. Great band out of Crucis, and they're gonna play some songs. Y'all ready?
3: I'm so ready.
2: I think so.
0: Let's get it. Hey, what are y'all gonna play first? Let's

那个。Oh, sure. This is called hyper music. We didn't write it. Muse did.

0: That was for me, for you.
1: Ow, my fingers.
0: Super cool to have live bands in the studio on Saturday night, finally. It's something me and Johnny Catalog have always wanted.
2: So sick. Finally realizing it.
0: Yeah, shouts out Tom for making it all happen.
2: Yeah, Tom's really the brains behind the whole thing.
0: It's very quiet.
3: I love you, Tom.
2: Let's all give Tom a round of applause, shall we? Tom Larkin, everybody.
1: Yeah.
0: Shouts out.
4: Yeah.
2: Fastest sensor finger in the West.
0: Oh, yeah.
1: Smear campaign's not going very well.
0: Yeah, it's going chaotic tonight.
1: Giving him a lot of love for a smear campaign.
0: Yeah, this is, I'm out of my element. Like I said, I can't wait till I can do this smoothly. But yeah, you're tuned in to the Smear Campaign. I'm your host, Tone Deaf. We got Johnny Catalog. Got Tom Larkin. Got For Me, For You. 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
2: Yes.
0: Get into some other good shows. We got a ton of them. Dirty Garage, Lost Highway, Las Cruces Rocks.
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2: Yep.
0: DJ Topo Chica. I could go on and on and on and on. KTAL Rules, there's a big old donate button on that front page. 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We thrive and survive based off those donations. So if you can, kick Cha-ching. A little our way.
2: Cha-ching.
0: We'll greatly appreciate it. Gonna keep some music going here. We're gonna play some Super Chunk, the first part. Hope y'all enjoy. Stay tuned. I'm sure they're gonna play some more music for me, for you.
2: I'm gonna ask them questions that Tom wouldn't let me because he's a big jerk.
0: Yeah, I'm not the best interviewer. I'll save that for you. So let's get into some music.
2: Get in there.
0: I'm a better wingman than an interviewer. Let's go.

0: All the mics are live, y'all. Hello. Watch what you say, watch what you say, especially you, Tom.
1: F word.
0: I don't have control of the censor button like you do.
1: I'm the drummer for Me For You. My name is Tom Larkin. Tony has been removed from the
0: solid band.
1: I am now in charge of rhythm.
0: I hope he can rip it like he does, man.
1: Tony, we don't know you anymore.
2: You changed.
1: Here you go.
2: You
1: already have
3: it, Tony. We're actually just programming all our drums.
4: Yeah, we're switching to, a synthesizer. Synthesized drums.
0: Listening to the smear campaign. We're all chilling here. For me, for you, in the house. A lot of K-Tal dudes, a lot of other homies chilling. They're gonna play some more music. Gonna recap what we just played. That last track was Dinosaur Jr., Feel the Pain.
1: Classic.
0: Kick that one off with Super Chunk, the first part. And after that, we had Arches of Loaf, Harnessed in Slums. Which I feel is a pretty underrated 90s indie band. Are y'all familiar with them?
4: I'm not, yeah. No. Emmy is.
3: They are definitely underrated.
0: Yeah, big time. Yeah. How about y'all play some music?
1: Okay.
2: Absolutely. Yeah. This next one is called Paint Me Blue.
0: Paint them blue. Enjoy, everybody out there.
5: Directly influenced by Dinosaur Jr. Hope you enjoy.
0: Nice. Perfect.

0: There we go.
1: Is this mic on?
0: It is on, yeah. I think that's what's feedbacking. Hey, guys, Johnny Catalog.
1: Shouts out for me for you. You're ripping it.
0: Oh, here's why. I know why.
1: Thanks for taking over the director's chair. Happy to be a wingman.
0: I'm stepping in for Tone Deaf here for the last little bit of his set.
1: Oh, this is scary to me, man.
0: Scary to you?
1: Yeah, I'm overwhelmed.
0: So strap in, Tony. It's okay.
1: Oh, and shouts out. Today is officially, I'm in my second year of the smear campaign.
0: Oh, really? Like today's your...
1: I mean, it was like days ago, but it's my first show where I'm at the two-year mark.
2: Congratulations.
3: Yeah. Congratulations.
1: Shouts out Community Radio. Shouts out to all the great friends that I made from this station. A lot of y'all are here right now.
0: I wouldn't know Tony if it wasn't for K-Tall, yeah, actually.
1: For real.
0: So yeah, I'm Johnny Catalog. This is the very end of Smear Campaign. We've got For Me, For You in studio. That's who you just heard. What was that song y'all just played right now?
4: That one was called Give It a Break.
0: Give It a Break. And yeah, sorry. I'm getting into my my zone here.
4: You're good. Take your time.
5: Get into the zone.
0: This is okay. What was I asking before? Oh, I was asking you guys the way you guys write music. You said you've been a band for like 2-3 years now.
5: About 3 years.
0: Yeah. Right.
5: Yeah.
0: And I know you've been like through like some different members. Y'all are doing your thing. Oh, it sounds like a party in here. I can hear everybody right now. This is great. how has your writing sort of grown over the course of the band, if at all?
5: Yeah, I mean, I think it's grown quite a bit. We started with a guitarist, you know, just like really bringing in a lot of ideas, and that's what we'd kind of start off of. And in a lot of ways, it's kind of the same. But I think as we've kind of grown into it, it's definitely become more of a, everybody just does whatever they want, brings in whatever they want, any sort of inspiration, and then we all kind of help each other build off of it. So it becomes very collaborative, which has been very nice.
0: So it's like a pretty like democratic writing style.
5: Absolutely. Yeah, absolutely. I think it has to be. Yeah. If you want everyone to feel their best and play their best, I think you have to let everyone bring in what is important to them and feels right for them.
0: Yeah.
5: Yeah.
0: Yeah, the organic writing style.
4: Yeah, exactly. Mm-hmm.
6: Yeah, and it's made for some good, like, long-form songs, you know? Like, our latest songs are, like, 6 minutes long we just will have multiple ideas for, like, what we think is multiple songs, and then we'll kind of, like, tape them together, and it turns into this, like, really grand thing that we will spend sometimes, like, a month trying to figure out what a song is going to be in its final form, and that's been pretty cool.
0: Yeah, I was going to ask, like, so that's interesting. So actually your songs have been getting longer. Like, what is your editing process like? I know that's very hard, or it can be very hard.
4: I think we just keep, like, going around and around just figuring out the song structure. And finally, like, once we feel like we've made, like, the ending of the song, like, this, like, whatever idea we come up with sounds like, oh, this could be a good end to this song. Once we figured out that ending, then that song's pretty much done.
2: It's kind of capped off. Yeah.
4: And that's, so yeah, it's just been, it's resulted in some longer songs as of late, but it's been really fun.
0: So, okay, that's interesting. So if I'm understanding you correctly, it's like you sort of, you're writing the song almost linearly, and then like once you realize like, okay, that's actually the ending, then everything else is done.
5: Yeah.
0: And the ending sort of ties it in. And then
4: yeah, exactly. Because yeah. We'll be jamming on like, a couple ideas as like one song for like a little bit and figuring out like, and we've like solidified that, but we still haven't come up with the ending. So like we'll keep jamming it and someone will come up with an idea of like a new way to play this chord progression or like somewhere like this could go. And once we've like figured out like, oh, this would make a good ending. Then yeah, that's the song.
2: Yeah. I think sometimes too, you know, pieces sort of develop and then they merge together. You know, we realize, oh, wait, we could sort of coalesce these parts. For instance, one of our most recent songs, Slightest of Ways, you know, we came up with this intro part and then we were messing around with this other riff later on and we realized, what if we made that the bridge of this song instead of its own song, because we really didn't have enough there where we felt, this song doesn't feel like it has a lot to it, but it's perfect to become part of another song.
0: Yeah. So it's a lot of, it sounds like a lot of improvising then. Like you guys are sort of like jamming through ideas and then like, oh, that clicks or that doesn't click. And
4: yeah. Absolutely. Yeah, we love jamming. Like a lot of times we'll get together for practice and we'll start it off just like to warm up. We'll just start off with like a jam. Like Tony will put on a beat on the drums and Emmy will put together some chord progression. And sometimes it's just a warm up and then like we'll get into it. We'll start practicing what we need to practice. And then sometimes that jam, like we end up really liking it, really liking what someone else is doing on it. Mm-hmm. And we'll decide like we should like keep that in our back pocket for like a future song.
0: Yeah.
6: And sometimes we'll like go in with like a concept for a song, like, hey, what if we wrote a punk song? What would that look like? And then we kind of just think about what kind of moving pieces go into that sort of thing. But a lot of times it is just a riff that's living in someone's head that they had to get out. And then naturally, because we love each other, we'll just start adding on and adding on until something happens.
2: We just take it and run. I mean, we have in our Discord server that we use for band stuff, we have, you know, a specific channel that just has snippets of song ideas and concepts, and there's probably, I don't know, 40-plus ideas maybe in there that, you know, haven't been developed into songs. We're like, maybe we'll come back to that. And sometimes we'll go and listen, and we'll say, hey, what if we took that and brought it into what we're working on today? Or what if we took these two and put them together? Could we make that something?
0: So like you find yourself like someone's just like sitting on a Sunday perusing the server and like, oh, actually that could work
4: pretty much.
5: Yeah, totally.
6: I think a big thing is also like me picturing what it would feel like for us to play a certain kind of song on a stage, like really getting into that mindset of just visualization and how much that goes into making something that's magic.
5: Yeah, exactly.
4: Just like what kind of dynamics we can give a song, like the ebbs and flows, like in the song structure.
0: Yeah.
4: Like how, like, as like one cohesive structure that would like look on a stage or like sound on a stage to be played, you know, once all the way through. That really informs a lot of our stuff too.
0: I'm going to pause y'all real quick. You are tuned into KTAL LP 101.5 FM Las Cruces. Yes. I'm Johnny Catalog. This is my Humble Punk Show catalog. And I got a whole bunch of homies, Tone Deaf, Jeff Frawley, Lost Highway, Tom's around here somewhere, and the stars of the hour for me, for you, in studio live. Y'all want to say hello again real quick?
6: Hello.
5: Hello.
4: Hello.
0: This is just the top of the hour radio formality here. Yes.
4: Fair enough.
6: Gotta let them know.
5: Love it.
0: Yeah.
4: Gotta let them know.
0: So they're in studio, guys. They've been playing some music for us. We're just kind of getting into some like music writing nitty gritty. You were saying before that like trying to write music around essentially like ideas, like what would this be like? That really interests me. Like the idea of like getting into sort of the more conceptual aspect of the songwriting or the song itself, you know?
4: Mm-hmm. Yeah.
0: Do you want to expand a little more on that?
4: Sure. Yeah. Like, I mean, this kind of speaks to like another thing we were talking about earlier, which is just like the collaboration of it all. I'm the bass player, but I had like an idea for like an acoustic song. And so then I just pulled out the acoustic guitar and played these chords, and that kind of became something like really beautiful. Like we put some like guitars over it, and it was raining at the time too. So like I think Michaela had the idea of
0: serendipitous,
4: like going out and like recording that, those like rain sounds real quick,
5: yeah,
4: and just making this like whole thing like atmospheric.
0: Yes,
4: this like thing, like it's just,
0: I love those sort of like incidentals you can pick up in recordings like that.
4: Yes. Yeah. Because I just had this chord progression in my head for maybe like years that I never got out. And we just, when I finally like presented it to them, like it was just like an immediate, like, let's roll with this. Like, let's figure out, you know, what tempo we want to do with it and stuff. And it was just, it's just super, super collaborative.
0: Yeah.
6: Or like if we're really struggling with the end of a song and we've already been through like several iterations of like what we think the ending is supposed to be and we keep jamming on it and it's not working, just throwing it away and being like, what if we wrote a waltz and just threw it on, what if we just tagged it on the end of this song?
0: Yeah.
4: Or what if we change the time signature? Like, yeah, of like a, we'll put 7/8 here in this verse.
2: I think we're also not afraid to, you know, let songs continue to grow and sort of develop as a natural entity. There's songs that we've come back to, songs that even predate when I joined the band, that we've gone back to years later and said, well, what if we changed this up? But we had this idea. What if we built this onto the song? Because it's starting to feel a little bit, you know, maybe a little bit stale at this point. We don't necessarily, it doesn't reflect who we are as a band and as people now. How can we make it a more authentic representation of ourselves? And we go in and we sort of completely overhauled one of our early songs just earlier this summer. And it sounds very different now.
0: Like, had you stopped playing that song because it started to feel stale and then you've revisited it and retooled it?
5: Yeah, we were definitely avoiding it for sure. Just not putting it on set lists. And then when we redid it, now it's probably one of my favorites to do. It's just so much more lively. And yeah, I think it also just definitely represents us more as a band and as people at this point.
0: Yeah.
4: And it reflected them back then too, because that song was also from before I had joined the band.
5: That was like the first song we ever wrote as a band. So it started off with us not really knowing each other yet musically and really trying to get into that groove. So kind of had to change at some point, I think.
0: Yeah.
5: Yeah.
0: Yeah, I feel like that's really smart. That's intelligent. You know, like you're constantly thinking about your artistry and the music and like how it represents you and how you want it to be like viewed by your, you know, by the people that are watching and listening to your music.
5: Yeah.
0: And you're not just like throwing it at them, you know, it's.
4: Yeah.
5: Yeah. I think we're all very intentional with that piece of it, especially because we are so close as friends and we care about each other. There's a lot of like just this intentionality that goes into like everything that we do. Especially with songwriting, that's been huge for us.
4: Yeah, it's really just like our like kind of communication with each other through like the process of like every like little thing of it. How a song structure is going to be, what works for this, what doesn't work for this. Like, we're all very like open with each other, and like if someone like feels like, yeah, I don't like playing the song much anymore because of this reason. Like, we're all always super open to that because we care more about each other than anything, pretty much.
5: Yeah.
4: And care about doing this with each other that we want to keep going for as long as humanly possible, I feel.
5: Yeah.
0: Yeah.
2: Yeah.
4: Mm-hmm. And to do that, you need that good communication and collaboration with each other.
0: Yeah. Being in a band is like, it's just like being in a relationship with any other human being.
6: Absolutely.
0: You know?
4: Yeah.
5: 100%. Yeah.
2: Definitely.
0: You know, like, you need like honesty and like communication and like being straightforward. And like, that's how you make good art, you know?
5: Without a doubt. Yeah.
4: Yeah.
0: Yeah. And I've like, it's like, I've heard you guys say a couple of times, like, y'all love each other. And that's like cool to hear, you know?
4: Yeah. Thank you.
5: Yeah.
0: I think it, having seen you guys play live a couple of times, I think that comes across in the live performance. Like, you guys, one, are locked in. You guys just seem like you know what's going on. I don't hear duff notes. Like technically y'all play very well, but it sounds like you guys are all having a real good time up there. Y'all are really into what's happening. You dig the music, and like that sort of energy definitely comes across into the crowd, I think, anyway.
6: Thank you.
4: Yeah, wow. I appreciate
5: thank
4: that.
5: You.
4: Yeah, I'm sure if you look at me while we're playing live, you'll probably see me staring at Tony with a deep sense of longing.
5: Or at practice. Anytime.
0: Just always longing. Just always.
6: Or at Chili's.
5: Or at Chili's.
0: Oh, Chili's. Okay.
5: Not sponsored.
0: That's a choice. Okay. One more question, then. Do you guys want to play some more music?
6: Yeah, we can play the song we were talking about, our very first song, I think. Is.
0: Oh, yeah. That's
6: on the docket. Yeah.
0: It's a great idea. I love it.
4: Awesome.
0: Somebody hire this guy. I was just, so like, as we've been getting a little more conceptual, like, what are some, like, do you guys have like some non-musical influences that like direct or push the band? Is it like art, an author? Like,
5: that's a great question. I mean, I work in mental health, so I love a lot of different people who touch on like mental health things. And one of my inspirations is Brené Brown, speaking about vulnerability, and you have to have the courage to put yourself out there. Also, be willing to fail. Mm-hmm. People view failure as like this really negative thing, but you have to be able to grow and to change. And so I think that that's influenced a lot of, you know, not just being in this band, but me as a person, which influences then the band.
0: Sure.
5: So things like that, absolutely. Yeah.
4: Yeah. Video games for me.
5: Yeah.
0: Go on.
4: I play a lot of video games that are like, I don't play shooters or anything like that. I'm always playing some kind of like deeply artistic, like indie game, like there's Outer Wilds, there's Tunic, there's Undertale, there's just so much that like just tell you really good stories and that always have some kind of like lesson. And I feel like from a very young age, it's informed me again, like, yeah, as a person, like you were saying with your therapist or whatever,
5: whatever.
4: or whatever you were talking about.
5: Whatever I said.
4: But yeah,
0: active
4: it's just,
0: listening.
4: And of course the music from the video games is of course some kind of influence musically on me too, but like it's just a way I've learned to interact with my world and my people, you yeah. know, around me.
0: Yeah, heck yeah.
4: But you guys, any influences non musically?
6: Yeah, I you know, I'm a big fan of visual arts, and you know, I really like Alex Gray, who's like a visionary artist who creates these pieces that are portrayals of these transcendental kind of experiences.
0: Mm-hmm.
6: And I just really love the idea, you know, like experimenting with visual art myself as someone who's completely untrained, but just like kind of hammering away at this thing and having a love affair with it and making it into like this final like crystallized thing that is like a permanent. I love the permanency of visual art, and I feel mm-hmm. like that's always something I'm kind of thinking about when we're writing songs.
0: Yeah.
6: Is trying to crystallize the thing that's in my head into actualizing. Yeah.
0: Right, when you create the piece, now it's like in the world. Yes. It exists now. Mm-hmm. Yeah.
4: Yeah.
2: Yeah, so in my day job, I'm an English teacher. So literature, and especially poetry, are huge influences for me. You know, I think of, even in my guitar playing, I think I'm resonating with poetry that is exploring kind of existential questions about ambiguity and fluidity and fluctuation. You know, I think of poets such as Leila Chatti or Ada Limón as being big influences on my guitar playing, which may be strange to say, but I'm thinking of these ideas of nature and mystery and yes, just these yes. forces moving through, thinking of how I channel that into my playing and writing.
0: Yeah. No, I love that. Yeah, it's thoughtful, you know? Like those things affect like literally your soul, and then that's how you exude the music that you play. So yeah. It's going to influence it.
4: Yeah.
5: Yeah.
6: So. Thanks for asking.
0: That's yeah, no. Yeah. Thanks for answering.
4: Of course. I feel stupid about my answer now.
0: No, I think
4: everyone was so beautiful and artistic.
0: No, that's the thing though, is like those, you don't really know what those things are that can like affect you that way. It could literally be anything, you know?
4: Yeah.
0: So that's, to me, that's actually kind of beautiful, I think.
4: Well, thank you. Everybody play Celeste. It's a very good game.
0: Well, so what's the name of the song you guys are going to play?
5: The song's called Quake.
0: Quake. Sweet. Well, this is for me, for you, playing Quake. Get into it. They're getting ready.
3: Are they getting ready, Donnie?
0: They are, yeah. I can see them.
3: It's a very intimate interview.
0: It is.
3: You're like getting into the vibes.
0: That's, you know, that's how I do it.
3: You might be cut out for this.
0: Let's shut up for a minute, Tom. Shut up.

0: Yeah. You guys should do another one if you want.
1: Another one? All right.
0: Yeah. You know, if y'all want. For me, for you.
2: This next one's called Slightest of Ways.

0: Yeah.
1: Thank you, thank you.
0: Yes. That was excellent, you guys.
2: That's the stuff.
3: That is the stuff. That is the stuff.
1: That hit the spot.
0: Once again, that's for me, for you. Local stalwarts here.
4: Local what?
0: Stalwarts. Heavyweights.
4: Thanks.
0: The real deal.
5: Who are you talking about?
0: Just talking about y'all.
5: Oh.
3: Oh.
0: You know.
3: That's good.
5: Oh,
3: maybe.
5: Thank you.
3: That's
0: personal good. Opinion.
5: I thought you were talking about like the Beatles or something.
0: Oh. Oh, I mean.
5: I just put the headphones on. I didn't hear what we were talking about before.
0: Just walking into the room.
4: Legends over here.
0: That was so okay. I've been writing questions down.
4: Yes.
0: So I think I see what you mean by your writing process in that last song.
5: That song is an excellent example of what we were talking about with the writing process.
0: Like, you want to explain sort of the pieces that went into that? Because there's like movements almost.
5: Yeah, it started with Emmy brought in that guitar riff that year at the beginning, and I thought it was super. Like, I could feel the rhythm in it, and I immediately thought up of, like, what to do on bass there. And we just jammed that for a bit. And that's what I remember. I kind of blacked out the rest.
6: Yeah, so I can speak to that a little. So, yeah, I kind of brought in and wrote that initial opening riff. And then our other guitarist, David, who's not here tonight, he had been messing around with a part. You hear it in the bridge, that don't. The very staccato part.
0: Yeah.
6: And we were kind of trying to turn that into a song, but it just wasn't...
0: Like in and of itself?
6: In and of itself,
5: that's right.
6: Yes.
5: That did come out as a
6: and it just wasn't... We weren't feeling great about it because it felt like we weren't sure where to go with it. But then we sort of had... We had this one part, which you hear, it's the intro and verse riff, and then that kind of pre-chorus where we go... We have that first kind of little staccato hit on the drum. We had all that, and we had the bridge part. And we said, what if we wrote another part? So you hear kind of that funky dun-dun-dun-dun that we kind of made the chorus. We wrote that and we said, we can splice these two together. And then the outro where we go to 6-8, kind of, that's a whole different vibe. We came up with that. We were just messing around and we were like, wait, this could be kind of cool.
0: Yeah.
4: Because that initial idea for like a waltz, which we had already done on another one of our songs. And then I just had this idea, like, what if we change the groove on this waltz to something that's different, to where it's almost functioning like 6-8 with like 9-8 undertones on the drum set. And it just made this really unique outro that I love. It feels like this great buildup to this just explosion at the end.
5: Yeah, I remember you'd come up with that, like, the idea to, like, end on a 6-8 kind of rhythm. And we were kind of going around in circles for a little while, trying to figure out what, like, the chord progression would be for that. And I think it was either me or Emmy that had the idea of like, what if we do, like, this, like, one chord progression over and over again, but make the last chord in the progression different. A different chord each time.
0: Mm-hmm. I love that.
5: We were
0: that.
5: Just like, what if we just try that?
0: I love that. That's a great idea.
5: Yeah. And that's how it ended.
6: It's kind of a very strange chord progression too, because it's in G, but it keeps going out of key because we keep going to something else each time.
5: A different, a different, yeah, note

0: chord or anything.
1: Well, and so I think that's what makes y'all's music kind of interesting, because I mean, I do like a lot of longer form music, but I'm like very informed by like punk and hardcore. So to me, like, less is more. If you can trim it down to like verse, chorus, and that's it, love it.
2: Yeah.
1: Love it.
2: Yeah.
1: And like what a lot of bands screw up, I think, when they lack the ability to edit, is things just drag out forever.
3: Yeah.
1: And like, y'all have some longer songs, but I keep finding myself, like, where I find myself is like, it's, I'm still interested, I'm still engaged. I'm like, oh, I mean, it's 5 minutes, but I didn't expect that to happen. And now I'm like, well, now what's going to happen? You know? So it's like, it's interesting that like, and again, I think it speaks to how thoughtful you are in your songwriting process and like how you all interact with each other. It's not just like, well, I'm going to bang out this riff for 5 minutes. You're really thinking about how it sounds and like, okay, we're here now. What are we doing? You know?
0: Mm-hmm. Yeah.
2: Yeah, definitely. If we're going to have a longer song, we don't want it to just be the same thing over and over again.
1: Yeah.
0: Because
1: yeah.
0: I think we're kind of oriented in that, like, yeah, that same kind of like punk influence, like less is more kind of thing. And we come up with so many of those less is more ideas where, like, if we just made this into its own song, it could be like a less than two minute, you know, punk song that would be pretty good. But it's never... That's never really satisfied us as songwriters, I think. Like, we're always like, where could we take this, though?
4: Yeah.
0: What could we do to this
4: that
0: is different?
4: It's a gift to, like, have that, like, collaging kind of idea of, like, having all these different things that we could just kind of stitch together. Just makes it so fun, like a sandbox.
3: Yeah.
1: And just, I mean, I've played in a lot of bands, been in, like, other scenes, and not a lot of bands do that thing very well, in my opinion, anyway. So,
3: yeah.
0: I appreciate that.
1: Yeah, y'all do it good.
0: Thank you.
1: I think I see what you're saying about Quake being an older, different song and then retooling. Because I feel like everything I've heard from y'all is like very like, I don't know, the word I use is like bouncy. There's like melody and rhythm is sort of like all over the place. And it just, again, like it's very like it keeps you like engaged, you know. And that song is like, it's almost like darker. It's like a little, and not in a bad way. I like the song,
3: totally,
1: but it's definitely kind of a different, it's a tone shift.
0: Mm-hmm. It is for sure. Yeah. And that's where the band was at that point when it was written originally is like there was just like a little bit less like, I guess, funk than we like to put into it now.
1: That's a great way to describe it. It's funky. Y'all are funky now.
0: Yeah. Thank you. It's just, we just like to, we like to move, and I think writing music that helps us do that just keeps us like going with that.
2: Yeah.
4: I think there's also like just this blossoming of us as a friend group, you know, like finding each other after like multiple iterations of the band that adds like an enthusiasm, I think, to our sound, whereas like our older stuff is pretty kind of moody, you know, a little on the sadder side.
3: Yeah.
0: Which has like, again, like that kind of music has its place in the world, and it's good. Like it's objectively good music, but it's just not the kind that like we're feeling these days, you know?
3: Yeah. I think it's been really interesting for me, you know, writing the lyrics, because I do tend to still write typically sadder lyrics, but with this version of the band that we're in, that I love so much, you know, writing over top these really like interesting instrumentations has been so cool to still have like pretty sad and reflective lyrics, you know, going on. So that's been really interesting for me and a challenge, but like a really good one, because I love the way that they come out. You know, you would never know that I'm singing about something really sad.
1: Sure.
3: Yeah.
1: That is an interesting juxtaposition, actually.
3: Yeah.
1: Yeah.
3: Totally.
1: I was going to ask you specifically, Michaela, like what is the, when y'all are jamming, what is it like as the singer? Like, do you do any instrumentation to like help with?
3: Not typically. I mean, it's mainly just if I hear something that I like, I'll say it, or like I'll try to help at some points. But I really leave a lot of that up to them, because I trust them and I know that they're going to find the right flow for the song and where it should go. And I find that that helps me and pushes me as a songwriter, you know, lyrically and melodically, to fit into that, not in a way where I'm like pushing my own self down and my own artistry down, but like blending the two together.
0: How to fill that space that we're putting in.
3: Absolutely.
0: Are we leaving for you to
3: totally.
1: Like more like sympathetically, like you're just like, okay, this is the space I can fill now. This is all.
3: Yeah, totally. And they all, you know, trust me with that, just like I trust them with the instrumentation of it. So it's totally collaboratively different in that way. Cause I mean, it's just also like a joy to get to watch them like in their minds work and like, okay, this is the A section, this is the B section. And I'm just sitting there like absorbing all this greatness that's happening.
1: Sure.
3: You know?
1: So, cool. You do actually like you sit there and kind of watch them work through the process.
0: Yeah, well, we're at her house.
3: Totally. Oh. Yeah. I can't leave.
1: No
3: choice. I am stuck there, so I have to enjoy it. No, but I really do. It's just seeing how their brains work individually as artists is very rewarding for me to see as their bandmate. Yeah. So, yeah.
0: And then, like, yeah, when we, like, have put hours sometimes into, like, writing out the structure of the song and putting it all together, when we, like, finally get to, like, hear the lyrics that, like, go to it, we're always, I think, just as blown away.
4: Yeah.
0: By like what's being written there, because it's it always like fits in so well, or like it's something that we didn't expect, and it's just so cool. That acoustic song I was talking about earlier, I recorded that like a while ago when we were recording the album. I came up with that during the album recording process because we were like, we need an acoustic song, and so we recorded it, and I didn't hear what the lyrics were or anything until like we finally got until we got a mix back from it for it. And I was
1: that's
0: sitting
1: exciting.
0: There.
1: You hadn't heard the lyrics yet.
0: I hadn't. I was sitting there in my computer chair, just like eyes closed, reclined. I'm just like,
1: oh, heck,
0: crying
1: yeah.
0: A little bit.
1: Oh, so good.
3: Yeah.
1: So good.
3: That's been kind of cool. We have a few songs that I'm still writing and working on, so they get to hear it just fresh with this nice mix that's put together. And so,
1: oh, sure. Because it's your place and you're the one doing the mixing and recording, so you can like go and lay lyrics over a track.
3: Yeah. Since I'm recording it all at my place and then, you know, sending it off to Tom is actually mixing our album and mastering it. So when he sends mixes back, you know, I get to hear it like just sonically for the first time in this beautiful mix, but then they get to hear the lyrics clearly now.
0: Yeah, for the first time.
3: Yeah. Yeah.
1: Oh man, I love that.
0: Yeah,
1: it's so exciting. Yeah. I got to do my legal radio stuff right now.
3: Yes.
1: You are tuned in to KTALLP 101.5 FM Las Cruces. I'm Johnny Catalog. This is my Humble Punk Show catalog for another literally 29 and a half minutes. I have these lovely local bands here.
0: Aww.
1: Yeah, you're going to be great. Y'all should introduce yourselves.
0: Hi, we're For Me For You. I'm Ethan. I play bass.
4: I am Tony. I play the drums.
2: I'm Emmy. I play guitar.
3: I'm Michaela. I do the sing.
1: The sing.
3: Do the sing.
1: And yeah, these guys are live in studio. Big shout out to DJ Tom Larkin for hooking this up and making this happen. Yeah, this might sound like a different Saturday night than y'all are used to, but we have kind of some a little new programming situation happening here. Also a big shout out to Wolfman Max for donating his time, actually suggesting the idea that Tom come join us on our Saturday night soiree. And this is hopefully going to be a thing that we continue to do here at KTAL on Saturday nights. We're going to spin some punk records, spin some weirdo music. 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We've got a beautiful Mesilla Valley Sports Show. They literally like give high school sports stats. Like, that's pretty sweet.
0: That's cool.
1: Yeah, it's really cool. Mike, the host, is like a former NMSU sports trainer and just like has all these connections with like college and high school sports and brings like great interviewers in and or interviewees in. He's the interviewer. It's a great show. Of course, like all of our music programming. 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We have Music They Don't Want You to Hear with Ron Cook. 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
5: Las Cruces Rocks.
1: Exactly. Where's that? 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
5: Here's Johnny.
3: Nice.
1: Yeah, we got our little thing going on here, and it's pretty great. 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So if you like the malarkey we do every Saturday night, if you're not already, please consider becoming a donor. You could also, if you operate a business here in Cruces, we have opportunities for underwriting shows. It's a great hand-in-hand cooperation here in Cruces. And of course, if you're interested in volunteering, I highly recommend it. If you want to become a host, I'm looking at the schedule now. There's tons of open spots still. We want to hear what you want to play. And if you like to be behind the scenes, of course, there's tons of that as well. We've got tons of, whether it's fundraising, we have tons of openings for like help around technology, behind the scenes, remotes, all that stuff. So, yeah. KTAL rules.
6: Yes.
0: Yes.
3: Sure does.
1: Yeah.
6: Absolutely.
1: And it gives us the opportunity to do stuff like this, which is bring local bands here live in studio.
7: You are such a pro, man.
1: What?
7: No, I aspire to be just like
1: sheesh,
7: you, dog.
1: Sheesh. Yeah, well, you play better music than I do, so how's that?
0: Oh, this hostile support.
3: Hostile support.
1: Yeah, right.
3: Band name.
1: Right. This love is built off stress. Yeah, so we'll probably get to some more music here, but I have a couple more questions I want to ask y'all.
0: Yeah, go ahead.
6: All right.
1: What do I got going on here? Oh, this is kind of silly. What's y'all's rehearsal space like?
0: Well, like we said, it's Michaela's house.
1: Spare bedroom in the well, I guess there's no basements here.
0: Unfortunately, if we had a basement, it would definitely be the basement. Yeah. But
1: shout out to the East Coast.
0: What would you call that room? Is it like a den?
3: Yeah, I have like this like almost second living room type situation. Yeah, like a den.
1: Oh, the music den.
3: Yes. Literally, when I was looking at the place, that was my immediate thought, was like, we got to do practices right here in this space. And so that's the designated room for that. Yeah, for all time. Like, totally let just anyone like leave gear there. Like, it's just our space to do whatever we want with. Yeah,
1: dedicated.
3: Absolutely. Yeah.
1: Oh, that's so good. Is it like do you guys like set it up to be like a certain atmosphere? Is it cramped? Is it kind of spacious?
0: It's pretty spacious.
1: Do you care spacious. About like is it does it matter?
0: It's not acoustically treated.
3: No.
0: So it's pretty echoey in there.
3: Sound is going everywhere.
0: Yeah.
4: We did have to make some like soundproofing boards for our recording process because it is so boomy in there.
0: Yeah.
2: Mm-hmm. We kind of DIY'd a drum cage we made these panels. Sick. We made a whole kind of trip out of it. We went to Michael's, we bought fabric, we built them.
0: Yeah, I went to Home Depot and bought a bunch of lumber and just built all these like acoustic sound panels and just took them out and put them like all around the drum set to like record for the album.
1: Heck yeah.
0: That's kind of, as far as I know, all we've done to this space at all, if any, you know, to you know, treat us.
1: Yeah. I asked the question because I feel like sometimes like the space can be conducive to the creativity, of course. I mean, it sounds kind of like elemental or whatever, but just like I remember, like, I've always liked playing in like really cramped spaces. Like, I want like the drummer to be like right up in my face. I want the singer to be right here, because I feel like it's like the energy is like immediate, you know, it just like happens. Yeah. Sometimes it's also nice to like have space, because y'all are kind of like doing your own thing, but you're listening. Right. So that's, I don't know, that's where the question comes from.
3: Yeah, I mean, we used to practice in David's garage. So it's pretty cramped, and also like in the summer, very sweaty.
1: Ooh, yeah,
3: so very bonding
1: tough.
3: As well. But I actually enjoyed it. You know, we're all sweating together and playing music together, so it was a good experience. But it's kind of we're a lot more spaced out now, which is nice in a different way. Yeah.
1: Yeah. Tom, do you have anything to add?
8: No.
1: I swear, he just does this, you know?
0: I like it. It's succinct.
1: That's allowed.
3: That's allowed.
1: Like I said, it's a free format for the next 5 hours, so you know, just gotta let it fly.
0: Sweet.
8: Hi, Johnny.
1: Hi, Tom.
8: How are you?
1: I'm doing real good. How are you doing?
8: You have the most beautiful blue eyes.
1: They're hazel. I'll have you
8: those
1: know.
8: Are blue.
1: You're colorblind.
8: I have hazel eyes.
1: No,
8: you have blue eyes.
1: No, my eyes are hazel.
8: For me, for you, come in here, please.
0: On my way.
8: We need right a there. Consensus on what color these
1: eyes are. Oh man, yeah. Don't stare too long, or you'll fall in love.
8: What are we talking about here? Those are blue, right?
0: I would say green. Those are the same color as my eyes.
8: Those are green?
0: I think we have this, I think we have the same eye color, right?
1: Green. Let me look at your eyes again. Oh, yeah, those are green.
0: Yeah, I think those are green.
1: Green, right? Green all day.
0: Yeah.
8: Okay, for me, for you, go away.
1: Sorry, Tom. listener poll, whose eyes are more blue, my Tom's or mine?
2: I'm sensing a trend here.
1: You're literally, this is literally like the, maybe the, we sort of did a dry run last weekend, but it wasn't with the full crew. This is with everybody. So yeah, we're kind of, we're feeling it out.
8: We're spitting on it.
1: Pardon?
8: What?
1: Come again?
8: No, this time it's mustard.
4: Do what again?
1: Yeah.
0: Like spitting fire.
1: Put some mustard on it? God, this is a family.
8: Snort?
1: Family. Yeah, I did.
3: Wait, what are we allowed to say and not say? Can we clarify real quick?
1: Ooh, on the radio? Sure.
3: Yeah, clarify. Everything that we can't say right now.
0: He meant like spitting fire.
3: Oh.
8: Spitting like fire.
0: Yeah. You know, like
3: yeah.
0: Spitting rhymes, spitting bars.
1: Yeah.
0: Kind of thing.
3: Sure.
1: Yeah, y'all can spit.
0: You're welcome.
1: Y'all can spit bars as long as there's no real bad cuss words, nothing scatological.
0: Yes, okay.
8: Scatological.
1: Yeah. Yeah, that's the scientific term that keeps us compliant with the FCC regulations.
4: I love the FCC.
3: They're so great.
1: Who's that?
3: Shouts out to the FCC.
4: I love them.
1: Oh, yeah. What's his name? Brandon Carr, I think, is the
0: head
1: of that.
4: My man.
0: The last guy I knew about was Ajit Pai, I think.
1: Oh, yeah, that guy.
0: And we can't talk about it.
1: Yeah, I think we actually probably have to be careful. Yeah. Yeah, get our license pulled. For speaking against the state or something like that.
0: I'm not speaking against anybody. I thought it was real cool when you put on the sunglasses and the fidget spinner. I was like, that's really cool.
2: We would never make any kind of political statement, and you definitely shouldn't take our music to be a political statement.
0: Yeah.
2: It is definitely not at all.
0: It is to dance to.
3: That's it.
1: Hey, dance could be political. Just saying.
3: We don't dance, actually.
0: Yeah, we actually don't do that then.
3: We don't.
1: Oh, man, that's so, yeah, a dance band that doesn't dance. It's actually really
0: smart.
1: It's
0: very experimental, yeah.
2: We're transformative like that.
0: Yeah.
1: So conceptual.
0: Making waves.
1: Yeah, when you say waltz, you actually have no idea what that looks like.
0: We don't.
2: What is a waltz?
0: I've
2: never heard that word before.
3: Who is a waltz?
1: Tony said it earlier. I don't know.
4: I know what it sounds like for sure. Yeah.
1: Oh, Tom's got waltz queued up.
6: I don't think I do.
1: Oh, dang it.
6: Have this.
1: You guys, so close.
0: I don't know how to count that one.
2: That sounds like a waltz to me.
1: Do you guys do any chant? Gregorian chant?
0: Ooh, we should get into some
4: with some nooms.
1: Ooh, throat singing?
3: Yeah.
2: We sometimes reenact, if you've seen Monty Python, we sometimes reenact that scene, you know? You know what I'm talking about.
1: you guys... The For Me, For You live Monty Python theater.
0: Oh, man. I want to make that happen so bad now.
3: Wow.
2: About half of us do have a background in theater, so, you know, there's a connection.
3: That's true.
1: Okay.
3: True.
1: All right. Well,
3: that is unfortunately true.
0: Unfortunate.
2: Yeah. It explains a lot.
3: It explains what all of this has been.
0: Guess which of us are the theater kids.
1: I think it's the two in the front.
3: No. Yeah.
1: Oh.
3: Yes.
1: For our listeners at home, that doesn't mean anything to you. One more question before I'm going to have you guys play some more music. You might be able to close us out if y'all can spiel long enough. What are some musical influences that are like most opposed to what you guys sound like?
0: The Beatles.
8: Limp Bizkit.
1: Mother Flippin' Jacksonville.
8: Did you say Flippin'?
1: I did.
8: Okay.
0: That's a really good, that's a really hard, tough question. For me, I'd say the Beatles, because I just love them.
1: I mean, I guess I could also just be like, what are you really into? But specifically, what would be, if someone was like, whoa, you guys are great, like, what's your top five right now? What would be like one of the songs on there that would be like, oh, I did not expect that?
2: I feel like I have two genre answers. I love symphonic gothic metal, like Nightwish, Within Temptation, Lacuna Coil, that kind of stuff.
1: Sure, yeah.
2: And I also love hyperpop, like 100 Gex are one of my favorite artists. You know, that kind of music as well, which neither of those, I don't think you hear either of those.
1: It doesn't translate
2: really
1: into
2: music,
1: the
2: no.
1: Music, yeah.
0: I mentioned it before, but video game music. is something I genuinely like listen to all the time. It's when I was like growing up as a kid, learning how to play guitar and bass, I was learning video game songs before I was learning anything else.
1: Mm.
0: And that informed a lot of like my musical knowledge.
1: Like that's so, what you were like, teaching yourself video game songs like on the bass?
0: I was on the guitar mostly. Okay. I started on guitar, but then I found more of a home on the bass because when I was learning guitar, I was learning lead lines, and I never like it took me a while to start learning chords.
1: Okay, sure.
0: So
1: the single string is
0: I developed the muscle memory for like a single string, I think, earlier on.
1: Heck yeah.
0: But yeah, like the Legend of Zelda Twilight Princess soundtrack is one of my all times. A recent one, again, is the Celeste soundtrack, so good. But yeah, I love video game music.
1: Yeah,
0: I listen to it all the time. It's good background like life music because there's no words. So you just kind of have it on in the background all the time.
1: It's just your life theme music going on all the time.
0: Exactly.
1: Yeah, heck yeah.
0: Exactly.
4: I listen to a lot of jazz, like both the classics, you know, a lot of Coltrane, and then like modern jazz. Hiromi and her band are pretty nuts.
1: Mm.
4: And I think a lot of like the freedom of improvisation in that world kind of transfers over to a lot of what I do. Maybe it's just a drummer thing, but and then
0: I
4: like because
0: I don't do jazz at all.
4: I kind of like just the juxtaposition of like that concept of music playing with like the clear boundaries and structure we're trying to form in our genre.
1: Sure.
4: Yeah, something I really like.
1: Yeah, I mean that makes sense because y'all literally jam. Like that's how you guys are writing is improvising. Mm-hmm. Like here's some ideas. How do we connect the dots? It's very free form, and then but it does like start to coalesce into something with clear boundaries, mm-hmm. start and finish.
0: Yeah.
1: Yeah, improvisation is really exciting.
4: Oh yeah,
0: it's super
3: totally.
0: Fun.
1: Okay, yeah, they're gonna play some more music, Tony. That's okay. It's gonna happen. Okay,
9: Vince
1: yeah. Shout out to Vince, who's here in the house.
0: Oh, sweet.
4: Yeah, Vince.
3: Shouts
0: what up,
3: out.
0: Vince?
3: Shouts out.
1: How about you, Michaela? What's your...
3: Honestly, a lot of, like, really laid-back singer-songwriter, like, indie artists. So I love Phoebe Bridgers so much. Her new album is pretty incredible. She's probably one of my favorite lyricists ever. So I think that's... For any song, that's what I listen to first is the lyrics, obviously, so I take it very seriously. Mm-hmm. Not that I don't like music just for the fun of how it feels, but lyrically, that's where I pull a lot of inspiration from is these artists that are very like stripped back, very different from what we do, but just how do I bring some of that in with my own experiences into our music that there is a lot more going on, but still be that vulnerable and that introspective.
1: Yeah.
3: Yeah.
1: Yeah, I think that makes a lot of sense. It's like the artistry of what they're doing lyrically.
3: Yeah.
1: Yeah, totally. Just like, cause I like, yes, like your voice is just as much of an instrument as like a guitar or drums are. So
3: totally,
1: you have to like listen to other people do it to like get ideas or like, oh yeah, I could do that.
3: Yeah, that's a really cool effect that they did or like little, consonants and things like that. Totally. Yeah.
1: Thank you guys for sating my curiosity.
0: Of course.
3: Absolutely.
1: Thank you.
3: Thank you.
1: Do you guys want to play a few more songs here?
0: Sure.
3: Yeah, absolutely.
8: We'd love to.
1: Yeah. Play us a couple more tunes.
4: Well, we still have Nerves and Marrow.
3: Lack thereof.
4: We should start with that.
3: Okay.
1: Yeah, we've got about 15 minutes before we do another changeover. So, yeah, you guys could do at least two or three songs, probably, if you want to do a little set.
3: All right.
0: Cool.
1: The listeners would like to hear it at home.
3: Awesome. This one's called Lack Thereof.

0: Thank you.
1: One more song.
0: This is called Marrow.

Yeah. That was excellent, you guys. We're conferring here. Yeah, you've been tuned into KTALLP 101.5 FM Las Cruces. I'm Johnny Catalog. We're getting into the very last few seconds of my show. You can stick around for Jeff Frawley and his show Lost Highway, which is part of our Saturday night soiree we've had For Me For You in studio, and they may or may not be sticking around for a little while. I know that Jeff and Tony have a little vaporwave set. Ooh, pretty awesome. Got a little vaporwave set coming up, so it's gonna be pretty good. And lccommunityradio.org is where you can find this show streaming live, archived. And if you guys need to get in here, I'll get right. Oh yeah, I can kill some time. Shoot, do I got a song queued up? Do I? Okay, guys. So yeah, we're doing a little. Like I said, this is part of a new thing we're doing here on our Saturday night soiree. So we're kind of learning some things. We're figuring it out. But, I'm going to play a couple Big Star tracks. Shout out to my man Jeff Frawley, trying to get him into Big Star. I feel like this actually segues pretty decently from what we've been listening to. These guys, For Me, For You, from Las Cruces, they've been here. So kind to play some music for us, conversate with us. It's been great. I think they're out for the night. So, yeah, going to hand it over to Jeff and Tony here in a little bit. Yeah. You've been tuned in to KTALLP 101.5 FM Las Cruces. Stick around for Jeff and Lost Highway.

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Big shout out to For Me For You for being here in the studio this evening. That was a ton of fun. And this is The Lost Highway. DJ Tone Deaf and I are going to get into some vaporwave this evening, play some standout tracks for you, and we're going to kick things off right here with the OG vaporwave originator, Chuck Person, a.k.a. 10Trix Point Never, a.k.a. Daniel Lopatin. Let's listen to this track, Nobody Here.

0: Alrighty, I am here in the KTEL studios with Tone Deaf, and we had this idea. We wanted to play some vaporwave for you this evening. We both really like this strange little micro genre music. We just heard Chuck Person with Nobody Here, which a lot of folks, I guess, credit with being kind of the original vaporwave song off of his release Echo Jams Volume 1. Tone Deaf, do you want to maybe, how would you describe vaporwave? What is it?
1: I'd love to do that, and I'm very excited to be doing this with you. I've never been able to geek out over this genre with somebody like in real life. Vaporwave is a music genre that pretty much started in the early 2010s. I would say it's probably the first like true music genre that thrived and was created off of the internet. It is a genre based around nostalgia, basically. Pre-9/11 stuff. It's basically chopped and screwed music that samples a lot of like 80s funk, Muzak, like elevated music, commercial jingles.
0: Smooth jazz. Soulless pop music.
1: Yeah, it's looked at as a critique on capitalism, kind of. Basically, something that just takes you back. It's like a foggy, hazy memory that people our age have.
0: Yeah. It's like, it works with the music that was created to make you go kind of brain dead as you were participating in consumerism and capitalism. That was supposed to make you just kind of feel at ease as you're doing those activities. But then I guess vaporwave kind of takes it and makes it sometimes deranged, sometimes almost kind of frightening the way that it's chopped and screwed. And
1: yeah, sometimes it's super chopped up. Sometimes an artist will just literally take a 80s funk song, slow it down, and put reverb and delay on it and just let it play through. Like, it's a pretty vast genre. There's all kinds of subgenres that have branched off from it. It's interesting.
0: Yeah. So tonight, for the time that we're here in the studio, we'll hear some of the classics from the genre. We'll hear some kind of the funkier stuff, like Tone Deaf's mentioned, and we might hear a little bit of the Muzak Mall stuff, and then I know he brought in some actual vinyl of vaporwave, which is a crazy thing to say, and we'll hear some of that as well. So I guess let's get into it, and then we'll chat some more in a little bit. Let's hear one of the absolute kind of classics in the genre, Macintosh Plus. And this is off of a classic vaporwave release, Floral Shop. I don't know how to pronounce the title of this song because it's in a language I don't speak, so
1: I think it's Lisa Frank 420 Modern Computing.
0: There we go.
1: Yeah.
0: There we go. All right. Here's Macintosh Plus.
1: This is the track right here.
0: Yeah.

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0: 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This is The Lost Highway. I am live in the studio. Usually this is my rebroadcast slot, but had a ton of fun in the studio tonight. I got DJ Tone Deaf with me. Check out his show, Smear Campaign, live every Saturday night from 7 to 8 p.m. here. And we are tonight doing something we've wanted to do for a while, a special Vaporwave live set. And let me do a quick rundown of at least the artists that we heard in that stretch. We just heard Blank Banshee. We heard New Dreams Limited Initiation Tape, the track Hydrocortone Prom Night. Before that, one of the kind of touchstones in the genre of Vaporwave, Death's Dynamic Shroud. And I know Tone Deaf is a big fan of theirs. Do you want to just maybe say a quick word about them?
1: Yeah, they're awesome. They're super creative with how they sample. They chop stuff up like crazy and make it super stuttery, and it's a very fascinating collaborative band in the genre. There's three members. A lot of these people are just by themselves doing stuff in their bedroom or whatever, but they are an actual like unit. It's very cool.
0: Every one of their songs feels like they pack in like eight different songs into one. It really jerks you all over the place.
1: Yeah.
0: That track we heard by them was Pennington Acres. And then before that, Escape Fuzai, which is a Vaporwave artist, Vectroid, who has a bunch of different aliases, and that's one of the better known ones. And then that stretch started off with another touchstone in the genre, Macintosh Plus. And I'm going to hop out of the seat here, and we're going to do something super special. Tone Deaf's going to play some Vaporwave on vinyl, which is kind of like almost a contradiction of terms, because Vaporwave is so much about this weird digital era that we've been living in the past few decades and taking the weird digital music out of that and doing weird stuff with it. But he's got some really cool vinyl of Vaporwave artists, so I'll get out of the seat here and let him take over. You want to say anything about what you're playing? You want to just come over and play?
1: Yeah, with the vinyl, it took a while for it to happen. Like, other than the digital internet-ness of Vaporwave, I credit the genre for really, like, helping kick off the, like, cassette revival that we've been going through the past 10-ish years, I guess.
0: Mm-hmm.
1: Pretty much, if there was any physical version of a Vaporwave album, it would be on tape. Like the hardcore nerds like myself, and then yeah, it got big enough where people are putting it out on wax, and I'm gonna spin some now. We're gonna kick it off with a collaboration of Waterfront Dining and Cat System Corp. This song is called, I don't know what the song's called, the record sleeve's far away from me, but it grooves. Let's groove, y'all. Let's
0: cool.
1: go.
0: Let's do it.

0: Shout out to Tone Deaf. He was playing some Vaporwave there on vinyl. That was Saint Pepsi. Love that track. That was so cool. I'm going to keep things going here now. We're going to get into kind of a micro genre of a micro genre. Get into some of the mall music, Muzak stuff that Vaporwave artists have played around with. And the first thing up is maybe my favorite in this kind of subgenre of Vaporwave. This is Hantasi with Welcome off of a really awesome, weird, disturbing, but somehow tranquil at the same time release, Vacant Places. Each track is kind of about a different space in malls and dying malls. And I feel like the music really captures that feeling of being in a dying mall. You feel kind of nostalgic and happy and comforted, but at the same time, it's sad and kind of creepy and disturbing, and you feel like society is decaying, community is decaying around you. So let's get into that. This is Hantasi with Welcome off of Vacant Places.
1: Yeah, exactly. And then just like...

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I think all of our fun shenanigans here in the studio on a Saturday evening are just about done. Shout out to For Me For You. Great local band, great in-studio performance tonight. That was awesome. And shout out to Johnny Catalog and Tom Larkin for setting that up and making all the sound good this evening. And shout out also to Tone Deaf for sitting in during my show here and playing some really cool vaporwave on vinyl. Ton of fun. Thanks so much for tuning in. Don't change that dial. We got lots of good stuff coming up here on KTAL, and we'll see you next Saturday night.

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2: 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I know her daddy got some money, I can tell by the way she walk. 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

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When he'd do his work and put his books away, was the channel showed a Western movie every day. 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

Yeah, give us this day our daily dead. West LA Fadeaway. The Dead from In the Dark. A late great album from the Grateful Dead. Hi, I'm the Buzzman, voice of the Rio Grande. And this is Reel It In the Years, your weekly journey across the rock and roll timeline and landscape. 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All right, we're going to focus on the fiddle in this opening segment of Reelin' in the Years. The fiddle has many different faces, many different genres, from classical and jazz to blues, Americana, and rock and roll. Well, fresh out of Austin, Texas, fairly new track, and it's Brian Jack. Brian Jack with Lightning Lane. Noah Jeffries on the fiddle.

That's Brian Jack out of Austin, Texas. Thank you, Brian, for Lightning Lane. Up next, Jesse Colin Young, continuing that fiddle themeology. Darkness, darkness.

No, baby, we've been fiddling around for the first almost 45 minutes of this edition of Reeling in the Years. Yeah, your weekly journey across the rock and roll timeline and landscape takes many shapes, sizes, and forms. So in the same manner that Rocco DeLuca in last episode of Reeling in the Years triggered a pedal steel set, I want to give credit to Brian Jack out of Austin, Texas, for triggering this fiddle-inspired set. Yeah, we started off a ways back with Brian Jack. Relatively new stuff called Lightning Lane. Jesse Colin Young, Darkness, Darkness. Dan Hicks in the Hot Licks, I Scare Myself Thinking About You. Daniel M. and the Glory Junkies. All my heroes are ghosts. It's, mind you, the fiddle, the common thread running through these eight tracks that I laid on you. It's a Beautiful Day. White Bird. She Must Fly. The Doobies. And the Black Water. Rolling Stones Country Honk. And the Charlie Daniels Band C.D. Bay. South's gonna do it again and again.

Of course, lots of talk and sorrow for the loss of Dolly Parton. Dolly is a member of the Country Music Hall of Fame and the Songwriters Hall of Fame, and she's also been inducted into the Rock and Roll Hall of Fame. So with that in mind, I pulled out a couple of her albums, collaborations actually, that may have kind of been overlooked in memorializing Dolly's great body of work. No pun intended, but there's the Trio album collaboration, and there's the Trio 2. Both of these albums involve partnerships with Linda Ronstadt and Emmylou Harris, teaming up with none other than Dolly Parton. Here they are covering Neil Young. The Gold Rush. R.I.P. Dolly, you're a sweetheart.

0: 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Programming after 10 o'clock at night may include adult language and subject matter. Listener discretion is advised.
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Ah, that was Mandrill with mango meat. Before that, El Michel's affair with glaciers of ice.

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You know what? 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I'm going to play another Mandrill joint later on. But you know what? Right now, I want to play another James. You figure it out.

your host, the Wolfman Max. And what better way to get up than with Kool & the Gang and that funky stuff?

with Funky Stuff. Now, you know it's the 3930, well, the 3932, but that's all right, group. Here's what we're gonna do. You know.

Open. I close out the night with a tune by Nicolette. Very important song called No Government. Good night, y'all. Take care of each other. 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

0: It's 10 p.m. Do you know where your children are?
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Minnesota? 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Old Oklahoma toad. Old Oklahoma toad. On a dusty country road. Just sitting there and blinking. Well, look here, old Oklahoma toad. You know, I've been on this road. And I've been doing some thinking. There's a fat bug crawling and he's not too far away. If you sit here stalling, you won't get that bug today. And when the night starts falling, it'll soon be yesterday. Soon be yesterday. And the cold Oklahoma dawn will find the fat bug gone. And he won't be returning.

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But pay no attention, because I must be going insane to stand here a-yapping at you, trying to explain the rules of the road to an Oklahoma toad.

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Just sitting there and blinking. 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Just sitting there and blinking. Well, that's exactly the reaction the publisher had.

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0: During the 1950s, you couldn't hear rhythm and blues on the jukebox in the front. To hear all that down and dirty black roots of rock and roll, you had to go to the juke in the back. I'm your host, Matt the Cat, and for an hour each week, we'll go back in time to the soul that came before rock and roll, post-World War II rhythm and blues that led to the rock and roll explosion of the mid-1950s. You'll hear Wynonia Mr. Blues Harris, Professor Longhair, Big Joe Turner, Laverne Baker, Ruth Brown, and all the other heroes of early R&B. So come to the back of the establishment, where there's sawdust on the floor and the whiskey flows like water. Join me for the Juke in the Back.
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0: everyone. This is Lisa Luca, the host of Live True, which will now air on the first Tuesday of each month from 2 to 3 p.m. here at KTAL-LP Las Cruces. I will still be offering the same delightful conversations with people living true to who they are, thought leaders, artists, writers, exciting and interesting folks. 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

is music they don't want you to hear? It is folk music at its core. It ranges into Americana, the blues, and even a little vintage rock and roll. It is music you will want to hear, that you need to hear. It is today's best singer-songwriters. It is the legends and pioneers of folk. It is the whole history of the people's music. Don't be afraid of forbidden fruit. Come join me every Sunday from 6 to 8 p.m.

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1: Oh, boys, can't you line them? Doggone right. All my life I've been aligning that track. Well, these old bones about to break.

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They think about the money that I never have made. If I could, I surely would. I'd stand right on the rock where Moses stood. Moses stood on the Red Sea shore, smoked that rock with a 2x4. Now, if I could, I surely would. 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All my life I've been a-lining that track. These old bones about to break.

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2: Hearts of Hope, a provider serving individuals with developmental disabilities, will host a community event called Heroes, Wheels, and Smiles from 9 a.m. to 1 p.m. on Saturday, August 29th at Young Park. 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

God Revival Ministry joyfully extends a heartfelt invitation to you and your church family to join them for the Deming Celebration of Jesus event 2026 from 9 a.m. to 3 p.m. September 5th at the Luna County Courthouse Park. This special gathering will be a community-wide Christian revival celebration centered on worship, prayer, testimony, biblical teaching, gospel music, comedy, stage drama, and the public exaltation of the name of Jesus Christ.

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I'm Johnny Catalog, host of KTAL's home for all things punk and punk adjacent, Catalog. From new wave to no wave and all points in between, we'll explore punk and all its niches, the new, the old, and the weird. 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

place away. Tell me where the hope lies to bear the world, to bear the destruction in which we all participate. Tell me where the hope lies to bear the world, to bear the destruction in which we all participate. Oh, I wanna hear.

0: 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There will be arts and crafts, food trucks, a parade including vintage cars, and live music. The event is open to the public. For more information, the phone number is 575-973-3239.
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God Revival Ministry joyfully extends a heartfelt invitation to you and your church family to join them for the Deming Celebration of Jesus event 2026 from 9 a.m. to 3 p.m. September 5th at the Luna County Courthouse Park. This special gathering will be a community-wide Christian revival celebration centered on worship, prayer, testimony, biblical teaching, gospel music, comedy, stage drama, and the public exaltation of the name of Jesus Christ.

I'm Clinton Wilcox, host of Christian Classics 101. I would love for you to join me every Tuesday morning when I play the best in classic Christian rock and metal, talking about the history of Christian rock and the overlap it has with mainstream rock. 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And I do take requests on my live show. I hope to see you there.

Well, I'm not toting a 44, but I am here live in the studio with you for Honky Tonk Heaven. Come at you once a month, and I do believe the audio in the studio is way cranked. Who knew? All right, I'll have to fix that. Hope you guys don't hear that. Back to what I was saying. I am in the studio live at KTAL, KTALLP 101.5 FM, Las Cruces, New Mexico. This is JJ Harkin, and this is Honky Tonk Heaven. And I come at you once a month, the fourth Tuesday of every month from 2 to 3. And some sad news today. I heard it on my way in. So, of course, I will be featuring the lovely Dolly Parton, who passed away today at the age of 80. I was sort of surprised to hear that. I don't know. She seemed like someone who would live longer. Not that 80's not long. I mean, she was up there, but I don't know. I mean, people today, especially women, seem to be living into their 90s. So I guess I was hoping that for Dolly, but she did pass away. I don't know all the details yet, but I will look into that. But I figured let's feature some songs from Dolly, obviously, right? The great Dolly Parton has left us today, and it just happened to coincide with Honky Tonk Heaven. So one of my favorite Dolly songs is Jolene. Let's take a listen to that for starters.

And everybody has the blues about Dolly Parton passing away at the age of 80. And I just read that just recently she said, let's see, where can I find? Four days ago, she said, "I still have so many things I want to achieve." Well, I guess nobody dies feeling like they achieved everything. I mean, maybe some people do. But, you know, she was, she'd be probably called an overachiever, but in a good way, for sure. And she definitely was a philanthropist, as well as being a successful musician and a business person. So, pretty amazing person, Dolly Parton. And so that was Merle Haggard doing Everybody's Had the Blues. Hank Williams, before that, I Won't Be Home No More. Kind of pick that, you know, because Dolly passed. I'm kind of putting a theme. I can only play a certain number of songs by Dolly within the hour or so, and I will do that. I'll be playing two more. Started off with Jolene, one of my favorites, probably one of a lot of people's favorites. And this is JJ Harkin on Honky Tonk Heaven, the monthly honky tonk show I do every Tuesday, 2 to 3. And you're listening to KTAL, KTALLP, 101.5 FM, Las Cruces, New Mexico, your community radio station, and streaming on the web at lccommunityradio.org. 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You could say, hey, I'm going to donate to KTAL and because of Honky Tonk Heaven that comes every month. 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Now, is that bad that I just used Dolly in that way? I think Dolly would approve. I really do think she would approve. So let us continue with Dolly. And this one is My Blue Ridge Mountain Boy.

Oops, that was Patsy Cline, unmistakable Patsy Cline, with I Fall to Pieces. And prior to that, we had George Jones, Walk Through This World With Me. And then right before that, Don Williams, Good Old Boys Like Me, which might have not counted as honky tonk. The phone is ringing. Well, I'm not going to answer it. If you're calling about you want to make a request for a Dolly Parton song, you'll have to call when I'm off the air. So call back in a few minutes, okay? If that probably is a sales call, to be honest. Okay, and then before that, Gene Autry, Goodbye. Little Darling, Goodbye. That goes out to Dolly, since she's passed away today at the age of 80. Sad news I heard on the way in. All right, so another Dolly. This is going to be a duet. Dolly Parton and Porter Wagoner. Yes, Porter Wagoner with Dolly Parton, Holding On to Nothing.

chuẩn bị ập xe hả? 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

All right, so that was Banjo Bandits. Banjo Bandits. I was getting a little, you know, slow there with some sad type songs, you know, with Dolly Parton passing away today. I kind of went that route. Then I thought, I got to pick things up. This is Honky Tonk Heaven, and I guarantee you that Dolly is in Honky Tonk Heaven and enjoying jamming with all her honky tonk friends. Honky Tonk musician friends. All right, so that's why I call it Honky Tonk Heaven, because a lot of the people that I play have gone on to hopefully Honky Tonk Heaven, and now Dolly Parton has done that as well. At the age of 80, she's left us, and left us with a lot of great music, though. So I thought I'd pick things up, and that was the Banjo Bandits. That's Roy Clark and Brooke Buck Trent with the Beer Barrel Polka, and I had the little Bob Wills before that with the three guitar special. Now, I've been told by the Roadrunner, who hosts Music They Don't Want You to Hear, that he doesn't believe Bob Wills counts as honky tonk, and I don't care. I guess I love Bob Wills. I'm going to keep playing him, but thanks for the tip, Roadrunner. But I will still play Bob Wills because, you know what, in my mind, it's close enough. It has the vibe. All right, and hey, I don't know if the Banjo Bandit. No, I think they count. They count. So that was Three Guitar Special from Bob Wills, and before that, Roy Drusky, Three Hearts and Tango, and we had, wait, Tammy Wynette was in there too, Till I Get It Right, and Dolly started off there with Dolly Parton, Porter Wagoner, Holding On to Nothing. So, got another Dolly for you. This is one of my favorites. I'm just keeping with the upbeat now. I got Mule Skinner Blues. Blue Yodel number 8 is in parentheses. This is the great Dolly Parton.

0: Then I awake and look around me at these four gray walls that surround me. And I realize that I was only dreaming. For there's a garden, there's a sad old padre.
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0: From the Saturday Evening Post, this is the Post Perspective for August 31st. America was hearing about a brand new car from the Ford Motor Company in 1957. Ford called it the car of the future and led consumers to believe it would be revolutionary, but the company wasn't releasing details. So when Ford offered to take a Post reporter on a cross-country test drive in the new model, he eagerly accepted. The car was blacked out and metal panels were attached to the body to disguise the design. But many people who saw it guessed it was the new Ford Edsel. In his article, which appeared today in that year, the reporter noted the Edsel wouldn't be the car that buyers expected. There'd be no fuel injection, pneumatic suspension, or futuristic design. One innovation, a push-button automatic transmission mounted in the center of the steering wheel, proved problematic. Drivers would mistakenly hit it instead of the horn. In short, the Edsel wasn't as innovative, attractive, or affordable as expected. After 3 years, the car of the future became part of the past. There's more from the Post at SaturdayEveningPost.com.
1: God Revival Ministry joyfully extends a heartfelt invitation to you and your church family to join them for the Deming Celebration of Jesus event 2026 from 9 a.m. to 3 p.m. September 5th at the Luna County Courthouse Park. 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

0: NMSU welcomes the return of Louis Osipek, former president of ART, for his solo exhibition, Homage to Then/Small Worlds. 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The museum is located at 1308 East University Avenue and is open Tuesdays through Saturdays from 10 a.m. until 4 p.m.
1: 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There's a little light of mine, I'm gonna let it shine.

Jewel, Sherman, and Popsy, the Holmes brothers. Thank you, my darling. The Christmas spirituals, I have, while singing them, discovering the joy of Christmas that comes out of the period of slavery. In the winter months, December, there were about 2 weeks when there was no planting or harvesting, and the slaves had not such a heavy schedule through a day. And there is a celebration basically because the slaves, they prevented them from learning to read. They heard the stories from the Bible, and they connected the struggles that the Jews had with their own struggles. And so it was like talking about their family and talking about projection of what they could do. This is a spiritual, it's called Rise Up, Shepherd, and Follow.

0: don't you swing now?
1: Southern gospel music established itself as a distinct subgenre dated to around 1910, when the first professional quartet was formed for the purpose of selling songbooks for the James D. Vaughan Music Publishing Company. However, the style of music itself had existed for at least 35 years prior. Southern gospel is sometimes called quartet music by fans due to the original all-male tenor, lead, baritone, bass, quartet makeup. Early quartets were typically accompanied only by piano or guitar, and in some cases a piano and banjo. Over time, full bands were added and even pre-recorded accompaniments were introduced. Early Southern gospel artists such as the Spear family, the Blackwood family, and the Carter family achieved wide popularity through their recordings and radio performances in the 1920s through the 1950s.

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With a reminder, if you groove on a wide variety of jazz styles, then Drive Time Jazz is your bag. Yeah, Drive Time Jazz. 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

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This may step on your toes a little bit, but never mind it. It's called the Gospel Train. And all of you that can ride this gospel train, we're going to ride it. And if you can't ride it, well, it's just shame on you, that's all. But we're going to play it now.

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This train. You know this train? It's standing in the station.

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No, no. This train. You know this train? Don't pull no liars. No false pretenders and no backbiter, because this train is a clean train. This train. 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

shoot up. And no whiskey drinkers, because this train is a clean train.

God Revival Ministry joyfully extends a heartfelt invitation to you and your church family to join them for the Deming Celebration of Jesus event 2026 from 9 a.m. to 3 p.m. September 5th at the Luna County Courthouse Park. This special gathering will be a community-wide Christian revival celebration centered on worship, prayer, testimony, biblical teaching, gospel music, comedy, stage drama, and the public exaltation of the name of Jesus Christ.

0: On the next Delving In, attorney Joseph Margulies, who has worked with death row convicts as well as prisoners at Guantanamo, talks about his new book, Cast Out, A Call for a Forgiving Society in an Age of Incarceration, which presents poignant case studies of people who were convicted of heinous and brutal crimes. Each endured an extraordinarily difficult childhood, some in a gang-infested neighborhood, most with a dehumanizing level of poverty, all of them survivors of physical or sexual abuse, circumstances that in his view don't exonerate them, but should call for our empathy and understanding, rather than the more typical response of demonizing them as irredeemable monsters. Margulies sums up his personal philosophy, which clearly guides his professional life, to 8 words. There is no them, there is only us. 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
1: The Destination Sports and Arts Complex at 1103 East Loman will host its first ever college night from 7 to 11 p.m. on Thursday, September 17th. It will include a DJ, dancing, hit tracks batting cage, cornhole, pickleball, and a place for those under 21 to hang out with their friends.

0: Right. 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Here
1: comes the sun. You are tuned to KTAL LP 101.5 Las Cruces. I'm Stuart Kelter, host of Delving In. Join me in the joy of learning about science, history, ethics, and social policy, among many other topics. But beware, increasing one's knowledge leads to more and more questions. If that appeals to you, stay tuned. Today's guest, Mia Bennett, is a professor in the Department of Geography at the University of Washington who focuses on the geopolitics of the Arctic, the current dramatic transformation the region is undergoing due to climate change, and the interests and power dynamics of both state actors and indigenous groups in or near the region. She is the author of the blog Cryopolitics and co-author with Klaus Dobbs of a recent book-length treatment of the subject, Unfrozen, The Fight for the Future of the Arctic, published in December of 2025. So Mia, welcome to Delving In.
2: Thanks for having me. It's great to be here.
1: So first off, congratulations to you and Klaus on the publication of Unfrozen, which is one of only a few books on what is becoming an extremely important topic. How many of your colleagues are doing similar or related research?
2: That's a good question. I think the Arctic has become a much more crowded arena for researchers in recent years. So I can think of, many people who are working on the geopolitics of the Arctic, but I don't know of others who've written similar kind of review style books of the current state of affairs, I suppose.
1: So how did you become interested in the Arctic region and how do you go about gathering information about it?
2: I became interested in the Arctic when I was a teenager, honestly. So I had a kind of longstanding interest in Scandinavia, partly due to some heritage on my dad's side of the family. And that led me to study Swedish, as one does as a teenager. Then I went eventually to do an internship at the U.S. Embassy in Oslo with that linguistic background. And that was in 2008. And that was the year when things were starting to kick off in terms of interest in oil and gas in the Arctic. And I had a kind of separate interest in current affairs, geopolitics writ large. So I combined that with my more northern focus interest, let's say. And still going with it.
1: So a huge component of the book, unsurprisingly, is about climate change. How is it affecting the Arctic region, especially the Arctic Ocean? And actually, before we get to that, let's talk about the physical changes before we get to the political ramifications. But first, let me briefly review the geography. Most of us are probably aware that Russia, Canada, the U.S., and Greenland all border the Arctic Ocean, and as well as Norway, and that Iceland is close by, although well below the Arctic Circle. What I wasn't aware of until reading your book and studying the map is that the northern reaches of Norway curve around to meet up with Russia, blocking Sweden and Finland from direct access to the Arctic Ocean. The Arctic Circle, at approximately 66 degrees north, is defined as the line that marks the southernmost latitude at which the sun does not rise on the shortest day of the year and does not set on the longest day. This line is shifting northward by 15 meters per year due to changes in the Earth's tilt relative to the sun at a 41,000-year cycle. Just mind-boggling to think of. In terms of land bordering the Arctic Ocean, of course, Russia, with its 11 time zones, has by far the longest coastline. Russia has an Arctic population of about 2.5 million, about 63% of the total Arctic population. Access from the Arctic to the Pacific Ocean is shared with Alaska, with the U.S. and Russia agreeing that the Bering Strait is an international waterway. Access to the Atlantic is shared with Norway and Greenland, which is a semi-autonomous territory of Denmark. Then there is one more access from the Arctic Ocean to the Atlantic between Greenland and Canada through the Nares Strait into Baffin Bay. So one question that comes up that might seem ridiculous if it weren't so contentious is, who owns the North Pole?
2: Who owns the North Pole? Well, nobody, honestly. It lies within the high seas. So it's part of the Global Commons under the United Nations Convention of the Law of the Sea. And there's freedom of passage over the North Pole. It lies within this central Arctic Ocean, which is the interior of the larger Arctic Ocean, which constitutes high seas. Now, I suppose maybe what you're implicitly referring to is this contention between Canada, Russia, and Denmark. All three countries have, let's say, mapped out and issued, I don't want to say exactly, they are in effect claims to extended continental shelves that would include the North Pole in their extended continental shelf, this kind of submarine jutting out of their territory, as it were. So basically, then you have a UN body that will issue recommendations based on geological studies, bathymetric studies that the three countries have all done. But that recommendation doesn't itself hold legal force. It will be up to the countries to adjudicate between themselves where the boundaries of their so-called ECS, or extended continental shelves, lie. That, honestly, this whole process will take decades. So even at that point, I would not say any one country will own the North Pole, but perhaps it could lie within a country's extended continental shelf. So it gets very technical very quickly.
1: Yeah, it's something else to fight about. So as you point out in your book, other countries are getting into the act, so to speak, most notably China, which has declared itself a near Arctic country, whatever that means. It's in the Northern Hemisphere. So one of the big questions is how to conceive internationally of the Arctic Ocean. When it was more reliably frozen and not in the process of thawing out, it could be seen primarily as an arena for scientific research, much like Antarctica, the floor of deep oceans, the atmosphere, and outer space. I guess it shouldn't have been such a big surprise that political attitudes toward the Arctic are now changing, perhaps even more rapidly than the climate. So give us a sense of the political sea change, pun intended, that's currently underway. In what forms and through what kinds of institutions are we seeing international cooperation, and what are the signs of impending potentially serious conflict?
2: I would say one kind of development that prompted Klaus Dodds, my co-author, and I to write the book was this sense that you have major geopolitical ruptures developing in a region which for the past 30 years had actually been a place of increasing cooperation between the eight countries with territory north of the Arctic Circle, even between other countries that you mentioned, such as China. We could also name Korea, Japan, India, Singapore, the United Arab Emirates. All of these countries are increasingly wanting to have a say in Arctic governance, Arctic science, things like that. And the Arctic was becoming a big tent where all of these states, and also, I should importantly add, indigenous peoples organizations, could all have a say. Now, that cooperation, which really bucked the trend of the Cold War, where you had a very fractious diplomatic environment, the 30 years of cooperation now has come to a close because of Russia's full-scale invasion of Ukraine in 2022. There were already signs of tension with, let's say, China, Russia, the West, but now with this war in Ukraine, that basically pushed Sweden and Finland to join NATO. So now you have much starker cleavages in the Arctic separating NATO members from Russia, and then you have increasing animosity towards China. So all of this sets a kind of scene where the Arctic is much more contentious and you have great power politics starting to play out in the North, in contrast to this 30-year period of heightened cooperation between a diversity of stakeholders.
1: And China can't act on the Arctic Ocean directly, but it can through cooperation with Russia. Is that kind of the strategy right now?
2: China can access the Arctic Ocean because it is the high seas. So there's freedom of navigation through the Bering Strait, which is an international strait. Those are the waters separating Russia and the United States, Alaska. So China could easily sail up there, and it has done. In fact, it's the only country, as far as I know, to have carried out three full transits of the three major passages in the Arctic. So that would be the Northern Sea Route or Northeast Passage between Europe and Asia along the north coast of Russia. Then you have the Northwest Passage through Canada. And then you have the Transpolar Sea Route, which is the shipping route that crosses the North Pole. So China's accessed and sailed all three of those. It's been in the news lately that China is now trying to launch a regular container shipping link between China and I believe it's the UK and Netherlands and onward. So yeah, so China can access the maritime Arctic without the help of Russia. Whether it can access Arctic territory, then it does need to partner with one of these eight Arctic states, and Russia is increasingly China's go-to partner in the Arctic.
1: And then, of course, you have submarines under the ice, including Chinese submarines, right?
2: I don't think there's confirmed reports of Chinese submarines sailing in the Arctic. I don't know if they quite have that capability as far as I've read, but originally throughout the Cold War, the Arctic Ocean served as a kind of venue for these games of cat and mouse between Soviet, American, British submarines. China is very much interested in developing all manner of submarine technologies, and I don't here refer only to submarines themselves, but listening devices, long-range communication devices for underwater, both across distances and also between the submarine domain and space. So China is rapidly making advances in the Arctic, but I think they've only sent surface vessels into the Arctic Ocean, that is, as far as is publicly known, and not submarines.
1: I see. So maybe I misunderstood that in 2025, China made an announcement that they developed the first drone that can be launched from a submarine while underwater. So I got the impression from your book that all of the nations that border the Arctic Ocean are making plans to intensify its exploration for Arctic resources, especially oil and natural gas, which may soon be accessible. Environmentalists are alarmed by this potential, worried that the Arctic environment is too harsh and too fragile to withstand the inevitable accidental oil spills. It was interesting to read that the leadership of indigenous groups, many of which span international boundaries, are largely supportive of drilling, presumably because these groups desperately need the income, especially as the old subsistence way of life has become more difficult and less reliable as the ice thaws due to climate change. So what are these changes and effects, and how soon before the Arctic Ocean will be ice-free in summer?
2: You could have an Arctic Ocean that is ice-free as soon as a decade from now. I think certainly by mid-century, by 2050. But yes, some of the early models suggest late 2030s, we could have an ice-free ocean in summer. Now, that doesn't mean that the Arctic Ocean will be ice-free the whole year, or that even for 1 month in summer, it will be completely ice-free. Ice-free itself is a definition that I believe rests upon there being less than 15% ice coverage. So you'll still have bergy bits and bits of ice here and there. But an ice-free Arctic Ocean could present a situation in which non-ice class ships conceivably could sail through the Arctic Ocean, let's say in September, when the sea ice reaches its annual minimum in 2045 or something.
1: So in other words, they can sail in between the pieces of ice that are still left? Is that the idea?
2: Yeah, they could. There would still be some risks, but you wouldn't need to be breaking through any ice, certainly, if it's ice-free.
1: And when was the last time the Arctic was ice-free in summer?
2: Oh, we put this in the book, but I always forget the actual year when NASA should do a better job of memories. It's at least thousands and thousands of years ago.
1: Yeah, probably tens of thousands, I think.
2: Yeah, that sounds right.
1: And if it becomes, it's not if anymore, it's when it becomes ice-free, there are implications for fishing, for transportation, for mining, especially rare earth metals, and of course, oil and gas. There's just huge resources up there. I forget the exact percentage. Was it 15 to 30% of the untapped resources of oil and gas may be in the Arctic? So we're talking about really substantial resources, which would be, of course, a way of accelerating climate change even faster.
2: And that's the so-called Arctic paradox, which is that Arctic climate change is indeed unlocking many resources for development, and yet extracting those will only exacerbate the problem at hand. I might clarify a little bit. So yes, we do have drastic accelerating sea ice melt. As to how much that environmental change itself will open new resources, I think is unclear. For instance, fisheries is probably the biggest one. A few years ago, in 2018, the five countries with coastlines on the Arctic Ocean, and then the European Union, China, Korea, Japan, being major maritime fishing nations, and Iceland, together signed a moratorium on commercial fishing in the central Arctic Ocean until more studies could be done. Because it's such an unknown ecosystem, And that will be what the resource fisheries that becomes the most accessible once sea ice has retreated sufficiently. So scientists are carrying out studies in the moment to see how commercial fishing could affect the ecosystem. There might not even be viable commercial stocks. This is very unknown. As for oil and gas, yeah, there are resources in the Central Arctic Ocean, but we have to keep in mind they're very far offshore, even if sea ice retreats. So the feasibility of really extracting them easily, I think, will be challenging. Norway and Russia, for their part, are moving farther and farther north offshore, but it's still within a couple hundred kilometers of their shoreline. So we're not talking about drilling under the North Pole at any point. And then all the mineral resources are still going to be onshore. Of course, this could change maybe in several decades. Norway, again, is looking at deep sea mining offshore its own coastline, not in the Arctic, but a little bit further south for now. But when it comes to the Arctic Ocean losing sea ice, I think the consequences economically are fisheries and shipping more so than mineral extraction per se.
1: Okay, so the oil and gas exploration and the mineral exploration is on land still.
2: Or very close offshore.
1: Because the land is defrosting too. The land used to be really, really frozen and it's thawing out. And of course, the permafrost is disappearing and it's releasing methane into the atmosphere, right? As it does so?
2: Yes, yeah, that is a big contributor or a climate forcer, methane release. I think the permafrost thaw that's happening on land actually presents issues for mining because it makes infrastructure much less stable. A lot of these mines, for instance, in Canada, depend on ice roads, so the freezing every winter of rivers. These rivers get so cold and thick that huge trucks can drive on them. But now that season has shortened, so mines sometimes have to fly in goods. They can't, which is much more expensive. So this whole thaw and melt on shore, on land, presents actually a lot of issues for extraction rather than opening up possibilities sometimes.
1: Yeah, I was really struck by a passage in your book about an indigenous man who fell through the ice as he was traveling on some kind of snowmobile, and he tried to lay flat and not sink in, but he sunk into the water, which must have been unbelievably cold, but he was wearing polar bear pants at least, and maybe some kind of wetsuit or something like that, and he had a GPS device. You think of indigenous people as being somehow primitive, but he had all the modern accoutrements that allowed him to be actually rescued within a few minutes, I think.
2: Yeah, absolutely. I think that's a common misconception of indigenous peoples, both in the Arctic and worldwide, is that they live in this kind of separate timeline. But yeah, they have snowmobiles, they have GPS, they have Starlink internet increasingly, so they're living in the same modern world as non-Indigenous people, but they often are still continuing traditional practices alongside the adoption of modern technology in very innovative and resourceful ways. So yeah, polar bear pants and an in-reach GPS signal thing. So yeah, it saved his life, fortunately.
1: Yeah, and another amazing thing I read in your book about Indigenous technology includes metal. And say, well, metal, how could they get metal? You can't mine up in the far north from meteorites. They got metal from meteorites. Wow. Because I guess the meteorites, I guess they can just fall right on top of the ice.
2: Yeah, and they're very visible. In fact, astronomers who are interested in collecting meteorites will often go to Antarctica because they're easy to see on the big ice sheet there.
1: Yeah, a big contrast, a dark meteorite and the white snow or ice. That's really incredible. Particularly because in North America, there was no metal until the Europeans came.
2: That was the idea, or the thought, I should say. But yeah, as we're discussing, people in Greenland were chipping away at huge iron meteorites that had fallen from space for centuries, and then creating these really fascinating trading networks that kind of followed the ice over into the North American continent. So people were very resourceful. And then the Sami people in northern Scandinavia, they also had some types of mining, I believe, like maybe of bronze, and they were making some kinds of metalworks too.
1: Before we go on, let me just identify the radio station in case you're just joining us. 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I'm Stuart Kelcher, and my guest today is Mia Bennett, a professor in the Department of Geography at the University of Washington, although currently in London, who focuses on the geopolitics of the Arctic and is the co-author with Klaus Dobbs of the recent book, Unfrozen, The Fight for the Future of the Arctic, which was published just last year. So let's hear a little bit more about indigenous groups. I think most of us don't know that much about it. We imagine Eskimos and igloos, and that's maybe the extent of our knowledge. So how many groups are there? How many languages? Which are the more prominent ones? And do they tend to want to be left alone, or are they integrating with their countries that have taken the territory?
2: Yeah, it's a really important question because, we have to acknowledge that the Arctic is not just a battlefield or an oil and gas field, but it's a homeland for 500,000 indigenous peoples out of the wider population living north of the Arctic Circle of 4 million people. In the Arctic, you have, I believe, about maybe 90 different languages are spoken. I think 40 is a kind of lower number with the more, let's say, larger language groups. So it's very diverse in terms of Arctic indigenous peoples. Maybe the, let's say, most well-represented or most strongly organized ones would be people such as the Inuit, who have the Inuit Circumpolar Council. So the Inuit people, I would say also one of the more well-known indigenous peoples of the Arctic because they hunt whales. They are all indigenous peoples are highly resourceful, but the Inuit were able to move over a period of only 3 centuries from Alaska over to Greenland. So they inhabit the shorelines of the North American Arctic and a bit of Russia too. So their population spans Russia, US, Canada, and Greenland, and they're very well organized and have representation in the Arctic Council, which is the leading intergovernmental body of the Arctic. And then I also mentioned the Sami, who are also well-numbered. They are, instead of being a kind of whale hunting, seal hunting, more maritime people, they're more known for herding reindeer, and they live in Scandinavia and also part of Russia. So their population also stretches across four countries, Norway, Sweden, Finland, and into Russia. So in all contexts, I would say indigenous peoples have or are integrated into the colonizing society, not necessarily willingly. Colonization is a whole nother topic we could go into, which has longstanding negative impacts, has taken away lands, resources, ways of life. But over the past 60 or so years, indigenous people have very forcefully fought for recognition, for winning those rights back from the states, to varying degrees of success. So we could point to places like Alaska and Canada, where indigenous peoples have won this recognition from the state, and other situations such as in Russia, where indigenous peoples are often forced into exile or their groups are repressed and they're not able to politically organize, let alone have their rights be respected.
1: And what kind of rights are we talking about?
2: I would say rights to everything from being sovereigns of their lands, of having the rights to determine how resources are developed, if at all, rights to speak their own language, to, let's say, run schools or cultural kind of groups, everything. You could imagine that, I think, is part and parcel of being an autonomous people.
1: And also rights to cross international boundaries, right? Because that would involve recognition not just by one country, but by multiple countries.
2: And that's a really tricky subject. So, for instance, sometimes there's positive stories. So during the COVID pandemic, Sami reindeer herders were still able to cross, I think, between the borders of Norway, Sweden, and maybe Finland, while other non-Sami weren't. But Sami had advocated because they need to move with their reindeer. They could still do that during the pandemic, if I recall correctly.
1: Yeah, there was a recent hit song, I forget the name of it, by a Sami, an indigenous person who was adopted from Colombia. So it was really, in a way, odd to see this person who did not look at all like what you expect. But he was, fully adopted as an infant. So your book makes clear that one country, Russia, is by far the guiltiest of the guilty when it comes to polluting the Arctic Ocean and to denying indigenous rights. And I couch it like that because each of the far northern countries have grossly mistreated indigenous groups, with the exception of Iceland, which didn't have an indigenous population before being colonized by the Norwegians, and then the Danes. Some examples of mistreatment: during the Cold War in 1953, the U.S. military forcibly relocated 87 Inuit with only 4 days' notice. So tell us how nuclear waste entered the pristine Arctic environment.
2: I think even the idea of the Arctic being pristine itself would require a little bit of consideration, given that extraction has been going on in the Arctic for 500 years, whether it's mining in Canada by British people or trapping all the furs across Russia and North America. So the Arctic has been, let's say, despoiled.
1: Despoiled, yeah, that's the word I would
2: have. Yeah, to varying degrees. But certainly it has this image of being pristine, and it's certainly much more sparsely populated than many other places on Earth. So when you have a problem such as dumping of nuclear waste, it really does have an outsized impact on an environment that maybe doesn't have the same amount of despoilage as, I don't know, somewhere farther south. So this nuclear waste problem is really concentrated in Russia. There is nuclear waste as well in the Greenland ice sheet that is left behind from the U.S. military, which left, I think it's various kinds of, plutonium.

0: you have equally various nuclear submarine wrecks offshore. There was a concerted effort between European countries, the UK, and Russia to collaborate and work on tackling this problem together. But that all came to a halt with the war in Ukraine. And so we have very little ability now in the West to understand the extent of the problem and if anything is still being done to clean it up. So it's a real worry, honestly.
1: And then there are also Russian nuclear submarines that got lost and are on the ocean floor with their nuclear fuel and spent nuclear fuel aboard. Those people who died.
0: Yeah. So it's a big concern on and offshore. I think we quote the BBC as calling it a sort of slow motion Chernobyl at sea. So definitely worrying.
1: Yeah. And speaking of Chernobyl, I understand that the Sami people were impacted by that. Their reindeer were eating contaminated grass or whatever they eat up there.
0: Exactly. The lichen. Yeah. Just absorbed all the radioactive isotopes from the cloud that spread across Europe from Chernobyl and Ukraine. And yeah, it did really harm the reindeer, and then people consume this meat. So it's real biological impacts.
1: It raises the question of what kind of contact is there between the Arctic and the rest of the world? For instance, are there ocean currents that go into and out of the Arctic Ocean, for instance?
0: Yeah, absolutely. The Arctic is an instrumental part of the Earth system in terms of the ocean, the atmosphere. All of this is very much interconnected. And so we could point to a number of different currents that run from, for instance, the Atlantic Ocean into the Arctic. The Atlantic Meridional Overturning Circulation pattern, as it's called, part of that big current system is the Gulf Stream. So we know that more conventionally, right? It brings warm water from the Atlantic up towards the Arctic. And that Gulf Stream is the reason why places like Norway can have farming all the way above the Arctic Circle, right? So it makes Northern Europe much more temperate than would otherwise be expected. So that's a big kind of ocean system that some scientists are worried could reach a tipping point and shut down, basically, which would wreak havoc on European climate in particular. I think the jury's still out on whether that will occur, but certainly you have all sorts of feedback loops and interconnections between the Arctic and the rest of the world, which make Arctic climate change not only a regionally bounded problem, but an issue for the entire planet.
1: I see. So if the Gulf Stream does shut down, so to speak, Europe will be plunged from being too hot to being too cold.
0: I don't exactly know what the model suggests, but there's a possibility that, it would get much colder. You'd have heavier rainfall in Africa and the Amazon. But certainly European agriculture would be threatened.
1: So speaking of nuclear power and nuclear submarines, both the U.S. and Russia have nuclear submarines patrolling the Arctic Ocean under the ice. And of course, being nuclear, they can be under there for quite a long time in terms of energy. Are they there to monitor each other, or are they a relic of the Cold War? Do they provide some kind of nuclear second strike capability, launching missiles through the meter-thick ice? It's weird. What are they doing up there?
0: I think this is where Klaus Dodds would be very well-suited to answer this question. It's not one I necessarily dwell on too much. I think a lot of it, as you mentioned, is keeping tabs on the other, these kind of cat-and-mouse games I mentioned that were played between Soviet U.S. submarines during the Cold War kind of plays into this element. Whether it's a part of second strike capability and being able to have mutually assured destruction, let's say, I think that does probably play a part as well. But yeah, so submarines are making sure that they can still carry out exercises every year. So the U.S. will have different sorts of exercises where they send a nuclear submarine under the ice and often have dramatic videos of it surfacing, and Russia will do the same, moving submarines from the Northern Fleet, which is where its bases, nuclear kind of bases concentrated in northwest Russia, and then move them over to eastern Siberia. So there's a lot of trials and exercises that go on as part of just ensuring the nuclear deterrent is up to date.
1: And these submarines have a way of breaking through the ice to surface?
0: They can do that.
1: I'm sure there must be a YouTube video of that somewhere.
0: Yeah, they're pretty spectacular to watch. Yeah, the U.S. has a few videos on its social media that you can check out where the submarine rises and all the ice starts to fall along the side of the submarine, and they set it to this death metal song. It's our tax dollars at work, right?

0: There you go. And then, due to technological advances developed for oil and gas exploration, I understand that Arctic submarines may be losing their stealth. In other words, that the same technology for locating potential oil is being used to locate submarines. So it's the cat and mouse game becomes ever more complicated.
1: Exactly. So there's a lot of challenges, I think, to continuing this kind of submarine warfare, or let's say hypothetically. Yeah, one is that the US Navy has reputationally had the quietest submarines historically, but even the quietest submarines can now potentially be detected by, as you mentioned, these new sensing technologies that actually China is pioneering in many ways. So whether the US subs will be able to hide as well as they have in the past is unknown. And then on top of that, you have climate change, which is changing the salinity and the density and temperature of the ocean column. And that is altering where submarines can reliably hide. So you have a changing undersea map that NATO is working to try to understand how this will affect submarine activity.
0: So Russia stands out as a nefarious actor in other ways, particularly after the onset of its invasion of Ukraine. In the book, it mentions that since the war, Russia has rescinded permission for commercial airlines to fly over its airspace, and I assume that means even at very high altitudes, and has cut off from international organizations that monitor the Arctic Ocean. The Russians have severed underwater communication cables, which is a kind of pushing to the edge, these kind of actions just short of the threshold of what NATO would regard as an act of war. So it's worse than cat and mouse. It's almost like a baiting kind of thing.
1: I think that's a good way to frame it. Russia definitely pursues a policy of what's called hybrid warfare. So, as you say, exactly carrying out malicious activities that are still under the threshold of what the countries it's antagonizing would consider an act of war. So they're not necessarily retaliating through conflict. Russia is certainly carrying out this hybrid warfare. Russia is in many ways a bad faith actor. It does not contribute to the Arctic Council, the annual payments anymore. It does allow commercial airlines to transit its airspace, but I think Western carriers do not want to take that risk. So now it's largely Chinese and Gulf State, the Gulf State, but Chinese airlines are transiting Russia still. So
0: And meanwhile, the U.S. under Trump has also defunded scientific studies of the effect of climate change on the Arctic environment. Are there other countries, such as the European Union or Britain, that are taking up the scientific slack?
1: yeah, certainly. I think this does present, the Trump cuts do present an opportunity for European countries such as Norway to really up their game. And we've seen Norway do that already. It has this Arctic Ocean 2050 program, it's called, which is just throwing a lot of money at scientists to try and understand various issues affecting the Arctic Ocean through the next few decades. I think there was also talk of Norway establishing almost a sort of scientific refugee program for scientists from the US to come to Norway and do their work there. I think France has something similar. And then, of course, you have an opportunity for China to maybe not necessarily recruit American scientists, but to just try to fill the holes that will be emerging in polar science, both in the Arctic and Antarctica, as a result of these really short-sighted, haphazard cuts that the Trump administration is executing.
0: It's really ironic that under Trump, the U.S. is cutting all this Arctic research, and at the same time, Trump has his eyes on acquiring Greenland and at one point even Canada. So wanting to take the territories, but without wanting to learn about them, it seems really odd.
1: I completely agree. It's almost like cutting your nose to spite your face. It doesn't make sense logically, but then again, what does the administration do that is logical? They're not interested in acquiring knowledge for the public good. They are interested in acquiring territory and resources, and they don't feel a need to know about a place before they potentially obtain it by force. So that doesn't compute in their minds as logical.
0: Before we go on, let me just identify the radio station again in case you're just joining us. 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I'm Stuart Kelter, and my guest today is Mia Bennett, a professor in the Department of Geography at the University of Washington, currently working in London, and who focuses on the geopolitics of the Arctic, and is the co-author with Klaus Dobbs of Unfrozen, The Fight for the Future of the Arctic, published last year. So the stance in the book Unfrozen is quite sympathetic to the needs and rights of the indigenous groups of the Arctic. And that was a really, I think, prominent part of the book. And as you mentioned earlier, it's about 400,000 people, which is about, I think, 10% of the circumpolar population. I wonder if we could hear just a little bit more about the alliances that they're making with each other to acquire some power. Do they have specific inter-tribe groups to try to do that?
1: That's a good question. I think generally the Arctic Indigenous peoples organizations do support one another. We see that through, for instance, statements of solidarity. I believe when Greenland, for instance, was withstanding all of these threats from the Trump administration, I think the Inuit Circumpolar Council, which represents Inuit in Alaska, Canada, Greenland, and Russia, put out a statement saying that they support Greenland, which is a majority Inuit country. So they're different political organizations in a way. One is representing a group of people across four states, and then Greenland is an Inuit majority country that is increasingly seeking perhaps independence from Denmark. Then you have Sami, and I don't know, for instance, how much Sami and the Sami Council, as it's called, will work with the Inuit Circumpolar Council or other groups such as the Baskin International Association or the Aleut International Association. But I think generally there is a sense of solidarity and mutual support amongst Arctic Indigenous peoples that we probably see voiced most prominently through the work of within groups such as the Arctic Council.
0: Yeah, I want to mention about Athabascan. Apparently there's a relationship between the Athabascan language and the Navajo language, which is fairly local to here. And Las Cruces is in the southern part of the state, but in the northern part of the state, there's a big Navajo population, which is really interesting to think about how the migrations happened.
1: Absolutely. Yeah, it just boggles the mind, doesn't it? How far these people went tens of thousands of years ago.
0: And I would imagine that the different languages in the far north are, not only are there many of them, but probably many of them are unrelated to each other. And I wonder, there must be interpreters that have learned to speak multiple indigenous languages.
1: Yeah, so I think from what I've heard from friends in Greenland, when they go to Alaska, they can understand a little bit of the Inuit dialects or Inupiat dialects that are spoken there. But I don't know if there are that many people, honestly, who could translate between indigenous languages, because for the most part, I would venture that all Arctic Indigenous peoples speak the settler colonial language of the state in which they live. So you could have almost all Greenlanders, except maybe very elder ones, would speak Danish now. People living in Nunavut will speak English, or some might speak French too. So yeah, I don't know if we have so many people translating between, let's say, Sami and Inupiat.
0: So this wasn't so much in your book, but I was wondering if you could talk about the tendency of young people up north to migrate out, because it is a difficult life. And if that's all you know, then that's life. But once you have contact with the South, and particularly the industrialized countries of the South, and realize that life can be a whole lot easier, it might be difficult, I would think, to retain the youth.
1: Yeah, it's a great question, and it certainly is a challenge for northern communities to retain their youth. So you do hear often about out-migration and brain drain, especially of women who, for various reasons, tend to pursue higher education more than young men in a lot of Arctic communities. And once they're educated, they'll go from, let's say, a small settlement in Greenland and then maybe move to Nuuk. And maybe then they go to Copenhagen, and they don't always come back. Some Arctic youth will come back when they want to raise a family, if they want to raise their children in the culture they know. But a lot of municipalities and regions are working on efforts to try to retain youth, and that often depends on creating interesting and exciting economic opportunities and creating educational institutions, namely universities or some sort of community college, at least. So the community of the Gyagvik, formerly known as Barrow in northern Alaska, they have a really great college, Ilyusovich College, that does a great job, I think, of providing programming that is interesting, or I should say is meaningful and valuable to people in the community there. And also in Greenland, they have a university now for the past several decades that is increasingly not just having like Danish style degree programs, but they introduced a bachelor's program that incorporates Western science with Greenlandic values and hunting and all of this. So I think having those sort of more tailored programs can hopefully encourage youth to stay if they want, or at least have the opportunity to stay.
0: So it's interesting to hear that the women are leaving more than the men. I'm wondering about gender roles. Are the gender roles fairly traditional, that the men are the ones who hunt the whales, for instance, and the women are doing whatever they are back in the igloo? Or it can't very well be a hunter-gatherer because there's not much to gather.
1: There's a lot to gather. There's berries and mushrooms that can be surprised, yeah. But certainly traditionally there would be a sort of structure to society in which, yes, men would be, we can talk about Inuit or Inupiat people, men would be the whaling captains or part of the whaling crew. They would also be the hunters. As subsistence economies have faltered, both due to colonization and now due to climate change, men often, I think, feel more of a loss of their traditional role as a provider because they can't perform the role to the same degree anymore. Women, and this is in literature, women have not had that same degree of loss of a sense of place in the family or society. And so I think that's one explanation for why they are able to pursue education, comfortable with moving away. Oftentimes you have really strong female indigenous leaders in Arctic communities. That's one structural explanation for why the men in a lot of Arctic indigenous communities are struggling somewhat more than women, unfortunately.
0: So let's talk more about Greenland, which of course has been in the news lately since Trump's threats to take it over. Let's talk about Greenland's history. I understand that Greenland's indigenous population dates back at least 4,500 years. Is that about right?
1: Yeah, there have been different waves of people who've settled Greenland. The first wave is not actually the ancestors of the current Inuit dominant population in Greenland. So those people would have come over maybe, or the ancestors, maybe more in 13 or 1400, actually after the Norse settled southern Greenland, and they would have come from Canada. But there were, yes, previous migrations through the North American Arctic over into Greenland going back 4,000+ years.
0: And I understand that Norway was there somewhere around the turn of the second millennium until about the 15th century, and that Denmark and Norway were united until the 18th century. And then long after the early Norwegian immigrants died out, then these other settlers came in from, I guess, more the Danes. And the Greenlanders gravitated more toward the Danes than toward the Norwegians. And then Norway and Denmark separated in 1814, after which Greenland was transferred to the Danes. I guess the history of Scandinavia is much more fluid than I realized.
1: Am I correct to some of it? I'm not an expert on the kind of history of all this passage of territory back and forth, but so it was the Norse who settled two colonies, Erik the Red in southern Greenland in the 900s, and they came from Iceland, actually. The same Vikings, let's say, who then later went to Newfoundland. And then those colonies in Greenland, it's very unclear how they died out, but they did eventually collapse. And when Denmark in the 1700s was strengthening as a kingdom, it was interested in finding out what had happened to those colonies. And they were still curious. Maybe they didn't know at the time that they died out. So then they sent an expedition under, I believe, Hans Egede in the early 1700s. And that's what led to the recolonization of Greenland by Denmark this time. So it never really belonged to Norway, let's say.
0: And then there was a referendum in 1979 that granted Greenlanders a measure of self-governance, but the Danish government retained control over citizenship, monetary policy, security, and foreign affairs, which is a lot.
1: Yes. And then there was another referendum in 2008 in Greenland, and that was the self-rule referendum, which then put Greenland more on a path towards independence. Denmark still does manage foreign policy and monetary affairs. And of course, importantly, still transfers a huge sum of money each year to the Greenland government.
0: Yeah, I don't know if you're familiar with the TV series Borgen.
1: I know of it, but I haven't watched it.
0: Yeah, so it's a Danish TV series. The third season of Borgen was entirely about Greenland and about just the referendum and the conflicts and the paternalism of the Danes. It was really nicely done, really interesting for anyone who wants to learn about that. So let's focus on these last minutes on what immediate developments in the Arctic should we expect? So that's one question. And then maybe along the way, you could talk about organizations and websites that support the Arctic environment and its indigenous peoples.
1: What kinds of developments can we expect in the Arctic? Gosh, I don't profess to have a crystal ball. Unfortunately, I do think climatically, we are not going to see, honestly, any positive signs. I think for the most part, we have accelerating ice loss, you have permafrost thaw, the world is set to surpass the 2 degrees Celsius average warming, and in the Arctic, this warming is happening 4 times faster than the global average, and in places like Svalbard, up to 7 times faster than average.
0: And Svalbard is islands very close to the North Pole, right?
1: It's islands halfway between Norway and the North Pole. So they're pretty far out there, but and they're just completely glaciated, but some scientists have said you could expect trees to grow there in some decades just because of the rate of warming. So I think we're looking at a much wetter and warmer Arctic overall, also a much fierier Arctic. So forest fires are an increasingly out of control problem that threatens not only the forest ecosystem itself, but all the settlements nearby that sometimes have to evacuate. So this is causing social or humanitarian crises, let's say, as well.
0: So that's below the Arctic Circle, I would assume, in terms of trees.
1: You have trees north of the Arctic Circle, yeah, in some cases. But yeah, we're talking more about the kind of boreal forest that is a little bit lower, stretching across Siberia and Canada. So places like Yellowknife in the Northwest Territories have had to be evacuated in recent years due to the forest fires. There's some studies that suggest that the forest fires are putting so much soot into the atmosphere that it could slow down climate change to a degree. Well, actually, it's measurable. But overall, I think the way out of climate change, I don't know if there is one, but we're going to see topics such as geoengineering increasingly gain public and government acceptance as a possible measure to mitigate climate change at local scales, not quite planetary scales. So I think we'll see more and more of that in the Arctic being experimented with, being discussed.
0: Being fought over.
1: Yeah, it's certainly being fought over. People have all sorts of different views on geoengineering. It's a highly controversial topic. Some people don't even want to use that word anymore. So promoters might call it climate repair or earth cooling because geoengineering has become such a dirty word.
0: Because of the possibility of unintended consequences.
1: Exactly.
0: We're talking about like putting particulates into the air at a massive scale is one idea, putting iron filings in the ocean to increase the algae.
1: Refreezing sea ice is one that is being tested as well. So we'll see that. I think we'll see increased militarization, unfortunately. So more and more large-scale military exercises, which could present more chances for a misunderstanding between, let's say, Russia, China, the U.S., and the Bering Strait. So more military activity, both surface vessels and perhaps, as we were talking about, more submarines underwater. I think generally we're going to see probably more extraction taking place, especially given the geopolitical context in which countries feel they want to be more self-sufficient in terms of whether that's their own oil and gas or critical minerals, rare earth minerals, things like that. So we're going to see more mining in the Arctic. That will cause various ecological problems. Yes, it may bring some benefits in terms of jobs and revenue to local communities. It also has a lot of effects in terms of pollution and ruination of the environment. So yeah, consequences there. And I think we'll continue to see Indigenous peoples' organizations strengthen. We'll see Indigenous peoples continue fighting for their rights. That may run up against more challenges than in the past 30 years when really international relations were more peaceable, because now I think governments might not have the indigenous interests top of mind. Instead, they want to drill, they want to militarize that. So I think that will be challenging.
0: And you mentioned about attempting to increase the sea ice. Okay, so that means by spraying water on top of existing ice in the winter and trying to thicken it up so that it doesn't melt in the summer, because the open water absorbs heat from the sun, whereas ice reflects more back into space. So that would be one option. So working across purposes, you have countries that are looking forward to the melting of the sea ice in order to navigate the Arctic Ocean in summer. And then you have environmental groups that want to increase the sea ice. So there's a lot of contention. And one thing we didn't mention is about the effect on wildlife, particularly polar bears and seals. Seals need to breed on the ice. They can't do that underwater. And that makes them much more vulnerable if they can't. And then the polar bears also, they need the ice. And I understand the polar bears are migrating south because of the lack of hunting opportunities due to the lack of ice, and that some of them are even mating with grizzly bears and creating what people call pizzly bears.
1: Indeed, yeah, there have been a few spottings of pizzly bears, I believe. I don't know if they're migrating en masse, polar bears. What has been noted is behavioral changes. So polar bears in Svalbard, those Norwegian islands we were discussing, have been known now to hunt reindeer on land, which is just crazy. And in fact, the one and only polar bear I've ever seen in the wild was on Svalbard, and it was tracking these two reindeer, maybe several miles in front of it, because they are adaptable creatures and they're seeing resources available on land when they increasingly are unable to always hunt from the ice at sea. Not all polar bear populations are declining. Some are stable. But yes, overall, not a great outlook for Arctic ice-dependent species.
0: And polar bears also can threaten people. So if they start to invade places where they hadn't before, I saw this really bizarre video of a man who had made a disc of ice. He cut through the ice in a circle, freeing it from the rest of the ice, and then put it on a motor so that it rotated. And so he was camping on this piece of ice that was maybe, I don't know, 20, 30 feet across, with the claim that polar bears wouldn't try to cross onto his little disc because it was rotating.
1: I'll have to look that up. But I think we should rephrase it. It's not that polar bears are invading where they've never been, maybe a few climate polar bear refugees, but people are increasingly going to all these places and then encountering polar bears. So yeah, actually Svalbard, the government there recently increased the minimum distance you're allowed to be from a polar bear, because I think people are frankly getting too close and it's a threat to both the animal and the humans. Oh, and you had asked about websites or organizations that people could check out to support Arctic environments or the Arctic more broadly. I would say, yeah, check out the Arctic Council's website and also the 6 permanent participants, they're called. So these are the Indigenous Peoples organizations that are part of the Arctic Council. And then you can learn about what Indigenous peoples are advocating for, what their kind of desired futures are. And then in terms of the environment, there's a lot of fantastic non-governmental organizations, civil society organizations that are doing work, such as the World Wildlife Fund. They have an Arctic program. Greenpeace is doing a lot in the Arctic. Yeah, those are the big ones. And then there's more local ones in places like Alaska that do a lot of interesting work, in Canada too. Sometimes I should note that these environmental groups do come into conflict with Indigenous peoples organizations. And we talk about this a bit in the book. Sometimes Arctic Indigenous peoples will say, we don't want to be conservation refugees. We want to be able to develop our oil and gas, right? So it's never a very simple question, but certainly I think just trying to inform yourself about what people want on all sides, all the stakeholders in the Arctic, I think that's probably something to just try and to learn more about if you're interested in understanding the complexity of this beautiful region that's home for so many people.
0: So I have a prediction that I think you'll agree with. And my prediction is that the Arctic and the far north will become bigger and bigger elements in the news in coming years.
1: Maybe. Yeah, I'm actually surprised how much attention there's been on this Chinese container ship going through the Arctic. Because in my mind, I feel I've seen this same headline for 20 years. But then I have all my friends texting me about, oh, look, this is so exciting. I'm like, okay, but maybe it is becoming more of a thing and more people are paying attention. So the Arctic nerds are no longer in the corner by themselves anymore.
0: Particularly because conflict takes up so much of the news, and there's bound to be conflict over the Arctic.
1: I know, yeah, it's not great, but I guess it helps pay the bills if, yeah, Greenland is in the news. But no, honestly, a lot of it makes me very, very sad because the Arctic that I came into to study when I was beginning as a teenager and then in graduate school in my 20s and 30s was a place where I could easily go to Russia or meet Russians at conferences. It was a very, very much a cross-border circumpolar space. And now it's so fractured. The discussions have such a different tenor. The changes have been, I think, difficult to accept. But of course, I say that as someone who is not Indigenous, I don't live in the Arctic, so to imagine the feelings that someone living in Greenland must have where they see their home now in international news potentially being invaded, that's a whole nother level of change to reckon with that I can only empathize with from afar.
0: Mia Benedi, I thank you so much for coming out to Delving In. I'm a professor in the Department of Geography at the University of Washington, focusing on the geopolitics of the Arctic, the transformations from climate change, the interests and power dynamics of state actors and indigenous groups, and the author recently, a co-author with Klaus Dobbs of Unfrozen, The Fight for the Future of the Arctic. Thank you so much for coming out to Delving In.
1: Thanks for having me, Stuart. It's been a real pleasure. I really appreciate the opportunity.
0: Delving In is broadcast on Sunday mornings at 9 with a repeat broadcast on Friday mornings at 11. 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If you enjoyed today's episode of Delving In or would like to share comments and questions about the interview, I would love to hear from you. Here is my email address, Stuart Kelter, that's StuartKelter at protonmail.com.
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5: You're listening to Away with Words. It's the show about language and how we use it. I'm Grant Barrett.
6: And I'm Martha Barnett. And Grant, I have a wee quiz for you.
5: A wee quiz. All right, fire away.
6: Okay. What do these three terms have in common? Banana quit, invisible rail, and ticking Doradito.
5: Ticking Doradito, invisible rail, and a banana quit. These sound like the games the people of the National Puzzlers League come up with. They all show up with bags of bananagram tiles, and they just invent stuff on the spot. It's incredible.
6: And then when they stop playing, it's a banana quit?
5: Yeah, something like that. Yeah, I don't know. What are they? A banana quit, invisible rail, and what was the last one? Ticking Doradito?
6: Ticking Doradito. All three of those, all the birders are raising their hands right now, all three of those are names of birds.
5: Oh, yeah. I think, so Doradito, I'm maybe hearing a connection to Dorado, meaning golden there?
6: Exactly. It's a yellow bird.
5: And so the ticking might refer to the sound that it makes? Because that's a great tradition in bird naming, naming them according to their sounds.
6: Exactly, exactly. Okay. And I think invisible rail has to do with the fact that it's rarely seen. And the rail goes back to a Latin word that has to do with a sound, like sort of a screech.
5: And they're beautifully camouflaged anyway, so this must be an incredible bird. It's hard to find.
6: Yeah.
5: And then the other one, banana quit. What is happening in there? Is that a reference to color?
6: Yeah, it does have a yellow belly, but apparently banana quits also hang around bananas. I think they like bananas. And the quit may be a reference to, again, the sound it makes, because there are also grass quits and orange quits. And I learned all this from a list of birds posted by bird expert Robert Francis online.
5: Well, we will link to Robert Francis's list of amazing bird names, and he has some beautiful pictures as well. You can find that all on our website at waywardradio.org. And don't you quit. Call us 877-929-9673.
6: Hello, you have a way with words.
7: Hi, how you doing? My name is Nick, and I'm calling from Stanton, Virginia.
6: All right. Well, we're glad to have you, Nick. I hope you're doing well as well.
7: Yeah, doing pretty good, doing pretty good. You guys have had a lot of occasions where you talk about your favorite words and how they change. Well, mine's been the same since, like, high school, right? And this is now the second time it's gotten me on the radio.
6: Oh, is that right?
5: All right, who are we competing with here?
7: Well, the last occasion was a local classic rock station around here where I live. They had basically posed the same question. Call in, tell us your favorite word. And I called in, and, you know, they greeted me, and I just said, flabbergasted, and then hung up the phone. They actually aired the call, and then they used that clip of me saying flabbergasted and in some, like, promotional material in the next couple months.
6: Oh, my gosh.
5: We're going to do exactly the same thing.
6: Yeah.
7: Well, my favorite word hasn't really changed. It's still flabbergasted, but it occurred to me listening to your show and thinking about it that I really can't make up what it comes from, where that word comes from. You know, I get gassed in there from like a gassed or something, but that's about all I can glean.
6: Well, now, first of all, tell us why you love this word, flabbergasted.
7: You know, I just feel like it's got that, those consonants like you guys talk about where it's just snappy. It comes off the tongue in a way that just feels almost provocative. Flabbergasted, right?
5: You know? Yeah, the syllable stress is just right. Da da da da, right?
7: And as a rhythm, like a drummer person, that really speaks to me, I guess.
6: Oh, drummer.
5: But also,
6: yeah,
5: flabber is
6: nice
5: fun
6: rhythm
5: to say, right?
6: Yeah.
5: The bubble sounds.
7: Right, right.
5: Several things that you said here just like really are great. One is you tried to parse the word based on your previous knowledge to figure out what its roots are. And that's such a good way to get more into understanding what we say and where it comes from. But like most etymologists, you kind of ran up against the wall. Most etymologists don't have any good theories on where this comes from. As a matter of fact, there are no good theories as far as I'm concerned. And I would call this firmly origin unknown. Most authorities agree that the gassed part at the end probably is related to aghast, meaning kind of astonished or horrified at something that's happened.
7: Right.
5: But the flabber part is where we get stuck. And there are some similar words in French and some other languages that might have to do with fables and storytelling that perhaps are related. But really, it's a long string of tenuous similarities that don't really have citations in the historical record, because that's what I look for as a lexicographer. But I will say, and I think Martha knows where I'm going with this, one of the most remarkable things about flabbergasted is that we have a really well-written chronicle of when it popped onto the scene and became a popular word. There was the August 1772 issue of Town and Country magazine. That's how old this is. There's a piece that's commenting on new words, and among them is the word flabbergasted. And I want to read this to you. It's written by an anonymous author, and he's describing the type of people who use such word as flabbergast. And he says that they are, quote, a set of beings in this metropolis without any characters or whatever. They are a kind of amphibious animals between fools and wits, fops and slovens, rakes and enthusiasts. They have not the invention to form any opinion of their own and are the mere echoes of coffee houses, newspapers, and playhouses. That's from more than 250 years ago, yet it is so similar to complaints about new language today.
7: Wow, that is absolutely fascinating. And, you know, it's funny because I feel like this guy is kind of indicating using the word provocative to describe it earlier. You know, and I think that compared to a gas, there's almost been like an indignance to it, it feels like.
5: Yeah, more like being gobsmacked.
7: It's like you open your mouth and then you sternly shut it immediately or something, right?
5: Yeah, like, yeah, exactly. I can see the face now, like the UFO rises above the horizon and you are flabbergasted, your mouth agape, but then not agape.
7: Right. Right, right. I don't think I've ever heard you guys not be able to find the origin. That's a first for me.
5: Nick, we're just really good at saying it. We don't know, but not in those words.
7: Right,
6: Nick, thanks
7: right.
6: so much for calling.
5: Yeah, take care
7: Thank
5: of yourself.
7: Thank you for having me. It's been
5: All right.
7: fun.
5: Bye-bye.
6: All righty. Bye-bye. Call or text 877-929-9673. Here's another great bird name, Predicted Ant Wren. I just love these.
5: Predicted Ant Wren. So A-N-T-W-R-E-N?
6: Yes, ant wrens.
5: Oh, wow. So where does the predicted come from? They calculated there was a gap in the phylum. They found the bird there, fell on the spot?
6: Yeah, pretty much. Biologists did a genetic analysis of birds in the western Amazon and predicted that there would probably be a new species of ant wren. And darn if in 2013 they didn't find one, hence the name, Predicted Ant Wren.
5: I am predicting that you are going to call or text us to our toll-free number in the U.S. and Canada, 877-929-9673. Hello, you have a way with words.
8: Hey, how are you? This is John from Louisville, Kentucky. Thank you for having me.
5: Hi, John. Welcome to the show. What's up?
8: So, I heard in a song in maybe 2009, it was a Jay-Z song, and at the end of the song, he was making a reference to a alcohol bottle, and he said he didn't want a Magnum, he wanted a Medusalem. And I had never heard that before. To this day, I've never heard that referenced in any way. And I did some research on it, and I just didn't come up with anything referring to a Medusalem, if it's a particular bottle shape, or I know it's a certain size, but mm-hmm. I was wondering if you guys could help me out with that.
5: Yeah, what album and song was that from Jay-Z? Do you remember?
8: So, for all of the people who gave their computers viruses with LimeWire once upon a time.
5: Back in the day.
8: There was a little gem I got called Ghetto Techno. I believe it was something that didn't make the Blueprint 3 album, okay. but I just got it offline.
5: Okay.
8: And it's Jay-Z and Timbaland. At the end of the song, he references a Medusalem.
6: Yeah, John, that's definitely ringing some bells. And it's all about size. I don't know what the exact lyric is, but usually when you're talking about the size of bottles of wine or champagne, the term is either Methuselah or Methusalem. And it's a big, big bottle of wine. A standard bottle holds about 750 milliliters. A Magnum holds two times that much, you know, two bottles of wine. A Methuselah holds eight mm-hmm. bottles of wine. So it's a big bottle of wine. What's really interesting about this is you may have heard the word Methuselah before, referring to the guy in the Bible who lived for 969 years. He was really, really old when he died.
8: Okay. Is that the reference to the volume just being extraordinary high number more than usual?
6: Exactly. And what's super right. interesting about this is that Methuselah or Methusalem is one of a whole list of biblical terms, mostly kings in the Bible who are associated with these increasingly oversized wine bottles. So you have Jeroboam, okay. Rehoboam, Methuselah, Salmoneser, Balthazar, and the really big one is Nebuchadnezzar, which is 20 bottles worth of wine.
8: That's a tub of wine.
6: Yeah, that's a tub of wine. Yeah, there are lots of other ones as well. But apparently this tradition started as something of a joke because the first one, Jeroboam, which denotes a bottle that's the equivalent of four bottles of wine or champagne, it's a play on the name of the biblical King Jeroboam, who who is described in the Book of Kings as a mighty man of valor who made Israel to sin. How about that?
8: Oh, wow. Wow. Interesting.
6: Yeah.
8: That's very interesting. Yeah.
6: Yes.
8: Well, you guys were awesome. That's a, I appreciate you answering my question. Like I said, I figured maybe I was spelling it wrong or something of that nature, but I believe it was a Methuselah. And it wasn't really in a lyric. It was just more of a bit of a, you know, swag talk at the end of the song.
5: Gotcha.
6: Sure.
8: And you just let the song ride out with that in, like everybody else do your research if you care, you know, and it works.
6: Yeah.
5: All right. Thanks for your call. We really appreciate it. Keep on joining.
8: Thank you very much. Thank you for having me.
5: Yeah, take care.
6: Okay.
5: Bye-bye.
6: I will.
5: Thank you,
6: John. Bye-bye.
8: All right.
5: Well, whether the size of your question is piccolo-sized or whether it's Nebuchadnezzar's size, which is much bigger, give us a call. Or text toll-free 877-929-9673.
6: Linda Young from Berea, Kentucky, wrote us in response to our conversation about how to label the feeling of joy when your child meets a milestone like graduation, where you're so proud and excited, but at the same time, you're sad because they're leaving that stage of life. And she says she calls it a sad-abration.
5: A sad-abration. That's just a good, straightforward portmanteau.
6: Two words
5: pressed together to make a new one.
6: Celebrating, you're happy, you're sad because your child's growing up.
5: Well, press those numbers on your telephone. You can call or text 877-929-9673.
6: Stay put. We'll be right back to untangle the web of English.

0: You're listening to Away With Words, the show about language and how we use it. I'm Grant Barrett.
1: And I'm Martha Barnett. And joining us now is the guy who always turns wordplay into a contact sport, and he is dressed for it, our quiz guy, John Chinesky. Hey, John, nice shin guards.
2: Got my pads on. This is going to be it.
0: Those are some big shoulders, buddy.
2: Let's get into it. Yeah. All right. You know, one vowel combination you see more often in Latin is A-E. Like in Caesar, you know, it's pronounced Caesar in classical Latin and Cesar in medieval or church Latin. But, of course, we say Caesar, of course. In print, it's known as a ligature or combination of two vowels called ash. You're familiar with that, right?
0: Mm-hmm.
1: Sure. A-E. Yeah.
2: I'm going to give you a clue to a word with A and E together, an English word. This is, or a loan word. Pronounce it however you wish. Are you ready?
0: Yes.
2: Okay,
1: yeah,
2: good.
1: Sure.
2: A and E together, A-E. A dessert named for when it was historically served after church services, and we're not sure why it's spelled this way, but it might be intended as a trademark.
0: Ice cream sundae.
2: Sundae is correct. S-U-N-D-A-E. Shakespeare could have used this word for his late romance about magic, betrayal, and forgiveness. It means a chaotic, turbulent situation or a whirlpool.
1: Maelstrom.
2: Maelstrom is right. Well done. Now, let's talk about people. Like many people you might know who share a name with a biblical angel whose name means he who is like God.
0: Oh.
2: You probably know many of these.
0: Really? Michael.
2: Michael is correct.
1: Oh, yeah.
2: M-I-C-H-A-E-L. Or we could talk about a fictional character whose name means God will hear. I'm sure he will hear, because in the first line of the novel, he says he wants you to call him
1: Ishmael.
2: Ishmael, yes. Let's travel to Valencia, Spain. I'm feeling kind of peckish for another A-E word. This loan word from Catalan means a wide, flat pan, like where you might cook a dish of rice, saffron, sausage, chicken, shrimp.
0: Paella.
2: Paella, yes. Now I'm hungry. Now, all of this quiz stuff hurts my head. What I really need is exercise. And as a child of the 70s, I'm a fan of what physical conditioning from the words for air and life?
0: Aerobics.
1: Aerobic.
2: Aerobics, A-E-R-O-B-I-C-S. Of course, I need music for my workout. A fleeting dance craze in the 1960s inspired a song by the Maytals that gave a name to what Jamaican music genre?
0: Reggae.
2: Reggae. The song was called Do the Reggae, R-E-G-G-A-Y, and they changed it to R-E-G-G-A-E, Reggae. Well done, guys.
0: Thanks, John. We really appreciate it.
2: Thank you.
1: Thank you, John.
2: If anybody wants to describe me as a maestro, that would be fantastic.
1: You're
0: a maestro, not a maestro.
1: See you next time.
0: Bye, John.
2: See you next time. Thank you, guys.
1: Well, we have a lot of fun on this show with John, and we'd love to have some fun with you, so call us to talk about any aspect of language. 877-929-9673 is toll-free in the U.S. and Canada, and you can always email us, words@waywardradio.org. Hello, you have a way with words.
3: Hello, yes, I'm Karina, and I'm calling from Maryville, Missouri.
1: Hey, Karina, we're glad to have you on the show. What's on your mind today?
3: So, I am having a debate with my mom about if bowl, as in a bowl of ice cream, and bowl, as in a male cow, sound the same. And I think the more important part of this is that we think differently on it, because she thinks that they're two different words, and I think they're one word.
0: Oh.
3: However, we want to know why we hear the same sound differently.
0: Mm-hmm. Oh, this is so good. Let's recap here. So we're talking about two words. One is B-O-W-L, and the other one is B-U-L-L. And for you, they sound the same, but to your mom, they sound different.
3: Yeah.
0: Okay. I got answers for you. We have answers for you. Karina, this is something that's happening in several parts of the country. It's called a vowel shift, where vowels just kind of get nudged in one direction. And when one vowel moves, another vowel moves. So you usually end up with pairs of words that start to sound like each other. Sometimes they start to sound different, but when the vowel merger happens, it's known it's because they start to sound alike. So We also have P-U-L-L and P-O-O-L that sound alike. Okay. Do those sound alike to you?
3: Yeah, pool and pull.
0: It's funny.
3: They sound
0: I hear
3: similar, but not quite the same.
0: Not mm-hmm. quite. But yeah, but they're different. And I hear the difference when you say it. What about H-U-L-L and H-O-L-E?
3: Hole and hole. I don't hear them exactly the same.
0: Yeah, okay. That's good. So there's a couple other things. So this vowel merger is happening in parts of the country. It tends to be the younger generation because that's where language change always happens, almost always happens. And it's become okay. a fixture of the dialect. So this is a part of the country that includes northeastern Ohio, Indiana, Illinois, Missouri, Oklahoma, parts of Texas, parts of the Pacific Northwest, parts of Utah, and other places. So these pockets around the country, not necessarily a contiguous blob on the map.
3: Huh.
0: But the other thing that's happening here is, and the sound of what you were most interested in, is the fact that you can't hear the difference, but your mom can.
3: Yeah.
0: And so there's something that linguists call categorical perception. It's where during early childhood, during your language acquisition, your brain maps the acoustic boundaries of these phonemes. And now, phonemes are basically the sound building blocks of spoken language. They're more than letters, kind of less than words, and it's just the essential building units of language. And so, because of this categorical perception, if you grow up, as you did, Karina, in an environment where the vowels in B-U-L-L and B-O-W-L sound the same, they're the same functional sound, then your brain learns to ignore slight differences. You just won't hear the acoustic variations. Your mom, on the other hand, grew up in an environment where they were substantially different, and so her brain does hear the difference. She does notice the acoustic variations.
3: That's interesting.
0: Yeah, and it's so pronounced, this categorical perception, that it is incredibly common for people to not only hear the difference in between certain words or certain sounds, but they believe that there's no way they could possibly miss the difference, and they get a little upset when you point it out. They get really worked up about it. And you can even show them, like, the sound waveforms where you record them and turn them into a visual graph that shows the sound and show visually how they're different, and they will still stubbornly deny it.
1: You know, I'm thinking about how some people pronounce the word B-O-T-H.
0: Oh, yeah. You know? We've talked about that. Do you say B-O-T-H with an L sound in it? Like a both, Karina?
3: I say both.
0: Okay, good.
1: You say both.
0: Okay,
1: and your
0: gotcha.
1: Mom says both as well?
3: Yeah, she says
1: because,
3: both.
1: Okay, yeah, because I know a lot of people who will say both, and they will swear that there's no L in the sound that they're making.
0: Yeah.
3: That's interesting.
0: The L is particularly problematic. For example, in the pairs that we talked about earlier, bowl and bowl, mm-hmm. pole and pool, hole and hole, they all end in that L sound. And that L at the end of the syllable is what is known as a dark L. So the physical act of pronouncing that dark L kind of requires the back of the tongue to raise toward your soft palate. And that
3: yeah.
0: movement of the tongue pulls the vowel that comes before the L in a new direction. And that's kind of how the vowel shift begins.
3: That's very interesting. This
0: yeah.
3: makes me think of, I learn Ukrainian, and there's a little bit of a soft sign,
0: mm-hmm.
3: and it has a little bit of an L in it. Like, it's like, if I'm going to say, like, the sound I, but I have a soft sound at the end, it'll be L.
0: Yeah, perfect. Mm-hmm. That is such a great yeah. example, because Ukrainian and Polish both share phonemes that are very similar to what we're talking about here. You'll find that same kind of soft L in Polish as well.
3: Cool.
0: Yeah. That's so cool. Karina, you stumbled upon something that many linguists have researched and studied. So that's the cool thing, is you've like kind of plugged into this large data set of information. But also, when you notice these generational differences, you start to feel like, wait, it's like being in a hot tub and feeling the water temperature heat up. You're like, I'm in the middle of something going on. I'm in the middle
3: yeah.
0: of this kind of carnival of language.
1: Well, Karina, we hope you'll call us again sometime. Yeah. And good luck with your Ukrainian studies.
0: Yeah, I only know one word, Veselka. It means rainbow.
3: That's cool.
0: All right, you take care, Karina.
3: You too.
0: All right, bye-bye.
1: All right, bye-bye. Well, maybe you've been having a conversation with a family member back and forth, talking about some aspect of language. We would love to talk with you about it. 877-929-9673. Hello, you have a way with words.
4: Hello, my name is Bill, and I live in Fredericksburg, Virginia.
0: Hi, Bill.
1: Well, great to talk with you. Bill, what's up?
4: Well, my wife and I were teachers in an Aleut community, the island of St. George in the Bering Sea. And one of the words that people use there that has always been interesting to me is the word Calidore. Now, a Calidore seems to be an Arctic entryway or a mudroom. You know, you come through one door, and then you come through the real front door, mm-hmm. and it's not heated. But I always wondered where the word Calidore came from.
0: All right, so let's talk about this room for a second, because this is kind of particular to cold climates. It's the place where you leave your dirty boots, your coat, your outside gear, and where you leave your muddy stuff so you don't track all that back into the house.
4: Correct.
1: Yeah, I would call that a mudroom.
0: Yeah, mudroom. In our Arctic entry, I heard you say that's another term for it in Alaska. Sometimes storm porch, although I think that's a rare, or even just porch. But we're talking about, so one door on the outside, you enter this room, you dump your stuff, and then you go into the inside. In a cold climate, it keeps the house insulated, so you're not opening the main door right into the outdoors. And I'm so glad that you asked about Calidore. And you know, Martha, you and I talk about so much of language, and we can get excited about stuff, but the words that get you really excited usually are just this stuff like Calidore, because it has traveled through so many languages to reach you, Bill. That word comes into the native Alaskan languages from Russian, from when the Russians controlled that part of Alaska.
4: Everybody in St. George Island had Russian names. So,
0: absolutely.
4: Yeah.
0: Mm-hmm. And you will still hear these borrowed words peppered in the native languages and occasionally in English. So Russia controlled what is now Alaska from around the 1730s to the 1860s. But even before and after that, there were many Russian speakers in the region. And one of the words they brought with them was this word that sounds like corridor. Corridor. And it means corridor or hallway. And they used it to refer to this hallway or corridor that you would enter before entering the house. But they got it from Germans.

0: very anglicized as Kellydor, as if Kelly was the Irish name Kelly. And of course,
1: maybe it'll go back to Europe.
0: Yeah, exactly. Yeah, right. It might. You never know. But it's got a ton of spellings, as you might guess. So C-A-L-A-D-O-R or K-E-L-L-I-D-O-O-R. Most people want to turn that last syllable into the word door, D-O-O-R. But it's not actually, it's a kind of an etymological fallacy that's where it comes from.
1: Well, I'm glad to hear that because I'd never seen it in print. I've only heard it.
0: Yeah, you'll find it in the Dictionary of Alaskan Language and a whole bunch of people in Russia and in the United States and Canada who've studied the remnants of Russian language throughout that part of Canada have spent a great deal of time kind of logging these lexicalisms and recording them so they're not completely lost to history.
1: Wow. Thanks.
2: And now it's made it all the way to Fredericksburg, Virginia.
0: That's right. And our show in English. So from Italy and through like a half dozen languages to reach this spot.
1: Well, thank you. That was fascinating.
0: Yeah, I knew it was. As soon as I saw it, I'm like, oh, Bill doesn't even know what he's in for.
1: Well, thank you and have a good one.
0: Yeah, you too.
2: Okay,
0: take care of yourself.
2: Call us again sometime, Bill.
0: All right. Bye-bye. Stay warm.
1: Always. Bye-bye.
2: Call us with your language question, 877-929-9673.
0: Hello, you have a way with words.
3: My name is Lee, and I'm calling you from Fort Lauderdale, Florida.
0: Welcome to the show, Lee. What's on your mind?
3: Thank you. I'm happy to be able to share something with you. My mom and her sister were twins. As a matter of fact, we kids called them Heckle and Jekyll. They were always up to something. And of the twins always found something to argue about. One afternoon, my grandmother and I were sitting in the kitchen, and the twins were at it. And they're getting louder and louder and louder. Mind you, it was probably over a lipstick. My grandmother was a 5-foot sturdy Danish firebrand. She booked no nonsense from anybody. Mm-hmm. As the arguing continued, she gave me the eye. Grams stood up, put her hands on her hips, marched herself into the living room. Of course, I was her shadow. She got up to the twins, and she looked at them and very sternly said, "I've had it with you two. You two are so loud. You sound like fishwives."
0: Fishwives.
3: Yes. She used that expression. That's the first time I heard it. But she did continue to use it throughout her life if anybody was getting loud. Grizzly, I was a fishwife.
2: Yeah. Well, that expression has been around for many, many years. It's not just original to her. To yell like a fishwife or scream like a fishwife or quarrel like a fishwife or scold like a fishwife or swear like a fishwife, all of those mean when you do that, you're doing it loudly and harshly and often with colorful language. I don't know if that was the case in your home.
3: No, that wouldn't have been the case there.
2: But the word fishwife is really interesting because the wife in fishwife actually goes back to the old sense of weef in Old English, which means simply woman. So a fishwife was a woman, married or not, who was selling fish. And if you picture a crowded fish market hundreds of years ago, women are selling fish and they're having to advertise these highly perishable items over the noise of their competitors, other fish sellers, then they're going to be loud and maybe trying to get you to come over with some coarse language or something like that. And so fishwives working in the fish market acquired this stereotype for these booming voices and uninhibited language. And the most famous fish market in London was the Billingsgate Fish Market. It was near the Tower of London. And Billingsgate itself has come to mean coarse slang. You'll sometimes see it in books or hear people use the term Billingsgate to refer to slang. How about that?
3: Huh. I've never heard that.
0: The weef that you were talking about, we see that still in alewife or midwife. But it is pretty fossilized when it appears.

0: that old meaning of just woman.
1: Weefman is the root of woman. Of the word woman. Mm-hmm. Yeah.
2: Yeah.
1: So there you go. How about that, Lee?
2: I think that's great.
0: You take care of yourself and
2: thank you.
0: Be good to me, all right?
2: Yes, you take care. It was great speaking with
0: bye-bye.
2: You.
0: Bye-bye.
1: All right, Lee. Take care.
0: 877-929-9673 is this magical toll-free number that works in the U.S. and Canada. 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

0: You're listening to Away With Words, the show about language, how we use it. I'm Grant Barrett.
1: And I'm Martha Barnett. I just read a remarkable book. It's the true story of a woman who encoded sensitive information during the Cold War, Inside Notes of Music. The book is called Notes of Deception, How a Quartet of American Musicians Outwitted the KGB. The musicians belong to the Klezmer Conservatory Band, and Klezmer, as you know, is the traditional music of the Ashkenazi Jews of Central and Eastern Europe. And if the name Klezmer Conservatory Band rings a bell, it may be because you heard one of the group's many appearances on the old Prairie Home Companion show. In 1985, four young members of that band traveled to what was then the Soviet Union. And officially, they were tourists, but unofficially, they were going to several cities specifically to meet refuseniks, most but not all of whom were Jews who'd applied to leave the country and, as a result, were harassed or denied work or wrongfully imprisoned by Soviet authorities. American activists had asked the band to smuggle information about refuseniks in and out of that country. That's when the band's saxophone player, a woman named Meryl Goldberg, came up with an ingenious plan to create a secret code using musical notation. So starting with the note A for the letter A, she assigned the remaining letters to notes rising through several octaves, and she used sharps and flats to expand the number of available symbols. So eventually, she had this written score that looked for all the world like piano sheet music. But encoded in that music was vital data. It had the names of streets and landmarks and directions and information about contacting new refuseniks. And she even gave each song a fake title, like the one for the refuseniks in Moscow was titled Mosquito, and the one called Rigoletto was all about somebody in Riga. Now, if you actually tried to play that music, of course, you'd think, well, that song sounds pretty weird, but it got right past the KGB. And it turns out that Goldberg is not the first person to hide letters in music, because Johannes Brahms encoded the name of his true love in one piece of music, and Johann Sebastian Bach did something similar with the letters of his own name. Now, you might be wondering, like, how did he do that? But the trick was that in German musical notation, the letter H stands for B natural, and the letter B stands for B flat. So he created this famous musical cryptogram called the Bach Motif. It's really fascinating to read about. But part of this book read like a spy novel because it is this firsthand account of how frightening it is to be under constant surveillance in a police state and threatened and literally followed everywhere. It was only for a few days, of course, in Goldberg's case. But the book itself is also a moving testament to the power of music shared across cultures, and it's an inspiring reminder that even small acts of resistance can change lives. I think you'd like it.
0: It's a wonderful sounding book, exactly down my alley. The title and the author again?
1: The title is Notes of Deception, How a Quartet of American Musicians Outwitted the KGB, and it's by Meryl Goldberg, who co-authored the book with Vince Houghton, who, as it happens, directs the National Cryptologic Museum at the government's National Security Agency.
0: We'll, of course, link to that on the website. Martha and I love to receive your ideas about the next book we should read. You can email them to words@waywardradio.org.
1: Hello, you have a way with words.
2: Hi, this is Jill from Indianapolis.
1: Hey, Jill, welcome to the show.
2: Thank you. Glad to be here.
1: What are you thinking about today?
2: When we moved to Indianapolis not too long ago, when we go to restaurants, all the servers say the word we, and they'll say, what would we like to order? Are we ready for the check? Would we like dessert? And it drives us crazy because the server is not eating with us. We're the guests. And I don't understand why they don't use the pronoun you.
1: Uh-huh. Oh. And Jill, where did you move from?
2: From Chicago.
1: Okay.
2: We didn't hear those types of greetings at all when we lived there.
0: Interesting. Are you eating in a different kind of restaurant in Indianapolis?
2: you know, similar restaurants. Of course, Chicago has great restaurants, mm-hmm. but even, you know, the moderate restaurants in Chicago, we did not get the we, and it's everywhere in Indianapolis.
0: That's so interesting to me because it is everywhere. The waiters using we is pretty much all across North America in English, and versions of it even happen in French and Spanish. It's so interesting that you didn't remember it from Chicago.
2: Yeah, it's highly unusual for us to hear that in general. And it's interesting that you're saying it's all over North America mm-hmm. because we eat. You know, we travel a lot, and in certain towns you hear it, and in other towns you don't.
0: Well, there is something called the recency illusion, where when you notice something, then you keep noticing it. And I'm wondering if now, when you travel, if you will start to notice this is everywhere, because it's been studied by linguists for decades. And reports of it come in from all across, again, English-speaking North America. But I wanted to get to the bottom of how you feel when a waiter uses we that in that way. What are we ordering? How are we doing? Are we still working on that? What does that strike you as?
2: So the waiter or the server is not eating with us. They're not ordering with mm-hmm. us. They're not going to split the bill with us. Because I look at the word we as inclusive of everyone in the party, including the person speaking.
1: Okay, so you're taking it literally then. I wonder if there's any element of feeling like there's a whiff of condescension, you know, the way that some doctors will talk to an elderly patient or something like that.
2: I don't know, because we're starting to hear it in the veterinarian's office. They're talking about dog, and they'll speak about the dog and says, "Are we having intestinal issues?" And it's like, well, we're not, but the dog is.
0: Well, I just want to kind of address the larger issues here. So it's easy to get annoyed by something that we're not sure what's happening. And I just want to just say, although I don't want to take away that it's valid to be annoyed by it, it is 100% legitimate language, and it's got a real role that's happening here. Commercial language is kind of its own thing, and these commercial exchanges require this weird interplay and balance of power and control, and your waiter, by using we, is trying to negotiate that. For example, using we kind of puts them on the same footing as you, and actually, although it does feel like they're inviting themselves to sit down and have some of your meal, what they're trying to do is show solidarity and show that they feel like you and that they're a part of your experience. And it demonstrates just by that one pronoun use that they're considering your thoughts. They're being empathetic. But I do want to say, Martha brought up a really important point, and part of what can rub us the wrong way about that we, although it may be well-intended, and I think you have to assume on the part of the waiter that they mean well, is it does mimic the same language that we encounter in caretaking situations. Caring for animals, caring for elders, caring for sick people. And
1: children. Small children.
0: Yeah, using that we is a language that we use, and it can come off as condescending. But I don't think that's how it's meant. When it turns into a sing-song, so how are we doing? What are we having today? Then it's even worse. And I think that is definitely on the wait person when they fall into this rote recitation in a kind of sing-songy fashion. That means that they're being careless with their language.
1: Jill, I would love to hear from other servers. I know we have a lot of people in the restaurant business listening to the show, and I would be very curious to know what they think about using we themselves.
2: Great. Well, I'll enjoy listening to what everyone else has to say. So thank you for your time today.
0: All right. Thank you, Jill.
1: Excellent.
0: Take care now.
2: Okay.
0: Bye.
2: Thank you.
1: All righty. You can leave us a message anytime, 877-929-9673. Hello. You have a way with words.
3: Hi, this is Mindy, and I'm calling from Crescent, Iowa.
1: Hello, Mindy from Crescent, Iowa. What's on your mind today, Mindy?
3: Well, I am calling about a term that I've only ever heard from family stories about a certain family member. And the story gets a little spicy, so I should say beforehand that everybody here is in this story is gone from us, so I'm not spilling the tea on anybody. But my mom had a great aunt, Julia. And so I grew up around the Thanksgiving table hearing stories about Aunt Julia. And she was described as fearsome to me by my mom. She said she and her cousins would run when they saw her coming down the street. And she apparently once threw my grandpa irritated her and she threw a bologna skin at him. That was kind of one of the family stories. But despite this disagreeableness, Aunt Julia had a son named Herman. And whenever Herman is brought up in family stories, he was always referred to as the Woods Colt. W-O-O-D-S-C-O-L-T, Woods Colt. And so I always just thought it was kind of a funny term, and every time, like I said, every time he was mentioned, they'd say, oh, the Woods Colt. And so finally, as an adult, I decided to Google it and found out that it's basically a euphemism for a child born out of wedlock, you know, as they would have said back in the day. And so when I asked my mom about it, she said, well, there was a man that they thought was Herman's father, but they weren't sure if he and Julia were married. And so that whole thing is kind of murky. But anyway, it was just such an interesting term that I've always been curious about the origins of it. So that's why I'm calling.
0: Well, a Woods Colt is a really interesting term. It's had some changes over the years. The use that you have is how it's mostly used today, somebody who was born out of wedlock. And the origin of it is just about horse breeding or animal husbandry, where ordinarily, if you want to get the best animals out of your stock, you make sure that the right male and the right female of the animal breed, so you get potentially good offspring. But occasionally, animals will get loose and end up in the woods where they may have liaisons that you did not plan. And so when the colt is born, you may not know the parentage, and it might blow your whole plans for a good breeding stock right out of the water. So that's what a woods colt is, this idea of these animals who are mismanaged or managed themselves and have different lineages than you would plan as a farmer. But some other versions of this, Martha, is back as far as the 1830s. Let's see, catch colt and grass colt, C-O-L-T, old field colt, bush colt, yep. Stray colt.
1: Yep. Yeah, a lot of euphemisms for those things.
0: Yeah, particularly in horse breeding country, but not only there.
1: Mindy, we're really glad you called.
0: Thank you. Take care.
3: Well, I'm glad, like I said, it's been a term I've heard my whole life, so I'm glad to be able to put some context to it. So thanks for your time.
0: Sure, bye-bye.
3: Bye-bye.
1: Well, what's the word or phrase that's been circulating in your family for decades, and it's finally time to ask about it? 877-929-9673.
0: Hello, you have a way with words.
4: Hi.
0: Hi, who's this?
4: Grant. Hi, Grant. This is Marilyn from Boston.
0: Boston. Hi, Marilyn. Welcome to the show.
4: Thank you. Glad
0: what to can
4: be
0: we
4: here.
0: Do for you?
4: So, I grew up in Boston, or a town outside of Boston, Arlington. And in the early 80s, I moved to New York City. And then fast forward, 38 years later, I moved back here because of COVID. I'm now retired, and I volunteer at a food pantry, wonderful food pantry. And recently something happened, and I said, well, them's the berries. And the folks that heard me had never heard of it before. And I said, really? So I said, well, the meaning is that that's life, or that's how the cookie crumbles. Mm-hmm. And I remember that we used to say that all those many years ago. But I don't ever remember saying it when I was in New York or hearing anybody say that. So anyway, so I asked my longtime friends that grew up here in my family if when they heard them's the berries, and everybody to a person knew it. But the people in my town, in Arlington, so the people that did not know it, even though they were local, they'd never heard of it before. And I said, well, maybe it's an Arlingtonian thing, which would be bizarro.
0: Marilyn, was it always a kind of expression that meant tough luck, or that's the way the cookie crumbles? Or did it also sometimes mean something was very good or very bad, or just kind of an extreme form?
4: Well, here, actually, I did speak to somebody, and they said, well, that's a good thing. Them's the berries. That's good. But 90% of the people I asked here said, well, that's life. That's the way the cookie crumbles.
0: Gotcha.
1: How interesting. Yeah. Yeah, the berries can mean either one of those extremes, actually, you know, whether it's good or bad, you know, it's the berries. Or if, for example, you're at the end of your rope or you're out of patience with somebody, you might say, well, that's the berries, you know, that's the very end of my patience, you're working my last nerve. And I think Grant is asking about if you ever understood it any other way, because I think more commonly, if you use the expression the berries. If somebody says you're the berries, they mean that you're terrific or you're the very best. Mm-hmm. And this expression is strongly associated with 1920s slang, you know, that era of the bee's knees and the cat's pajamas and the eel's ankle and that kind of thing. But there's actually an earlier form that goes back to at least the early 1900s of all to the berries, meaning thoroughly first rate and exceptionally attractive. But there are lots of different kinds of variations of that as well, right, Grant?
0: Yeah, the all to the berries actually is descended from all to the good or all to the bad, which is from the early 1800s. And that comes out of bookkeeping or finance. It refers to the credits and the debits on a financial ledger or a balance sheet. And so that all to the good and all to the bad kind of turned into a snow clone, as we call them, where the pattern and the expression is kind of replaced with other things to kind of repeat the pattern. And so you would get people in gambling or bookmaking, as they call it, who would write about losses or winnings when betting or wagering all to the good or all to the bad. And then by the late 1800s and the early 1900s, other forms start to appear where that good and bad are replaced with things like peaches, all to the peaches, all to the pickles, all to the velvet, all to the mustard, all to the elegant. But then, of course, the berries one, for some reason, was the one that lasted. And then the berries, as a standalone expression, lasted where the other ones did not.
4: Well, I don't know what it's about my town, but maybe there's a little negative part here. But mostly everybody says, well, them's the berries. You know, that's the way it goes.
1: Mm-hmm. Yeah, funny. Yeah, at the very end of something.
0: Yeah,
1: you know?
0: Yeah.
1: The cookie's already crumbled.
0: Yeah.
4: Yeah, get used to it. Yeah,
1: get used to it. Yeah.
0: Marilyn, thank you so much for calling. And also, I just want to say good on you for volunteering at the food bank. We appreciate that.
1: Yeah, you are the berries, Marilyn.
4: I am the berries. You guys are the berries.
0: I feel like the mustard, but okay. Take care of yourself.
1: All right, take care.
4: Bye-bye.
0: Bye-bye.
1: Well, we hope you go all to the phone, or you all go to the phone and call us 877-929-9673. 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
1: And special thanks to our nonprofits volunteer board, Michael Breslauer, Josh Eccles, Claire Grotting, Merrill Perlman, Bruce Rogo, Rick Seidenworm, and Betty Willis.
0: Thanks for listening. I'm Grant Barrett.
1: And I'm Martha Barnett. Until next time, goodbye.
0: So long.

0: This is a poetry moment brought to you by KTALLP, Las Cruces. Today we will be hearing a poem from Inua Ilams. Inua Ilams was born in Nigeria in 1984. We're going to hear a poem called Clubbing from his 2011 chapbook entitled Candy Coated Unicorns and Converse All-Stars, which was published in the Flap series. And here we go, y'all. Some modern African poetry for you today. Clubbing. It begins with shackling necklaces across throats, the distorted custom of wearing amulets to battle, talismans to war. We are new hunters, wear jeans for camouflage, clutch mobile phones like spears, journey to the village, town, city square, meet the rest of the tribe, mostly in short skirts, armed with stilettos, armored by Chanel. Dusk thickens. The customary bickering between us commences through the jungle vines of power lines, stampede of zebra crossings, night growth of streets bustling. Our ritual is natural till the traders come. Greater armed, they divide with such ease that most of us are taken. Those who resist are swayed by liquor deals, sailed to darkness where the master spins a tune not our own. We move stiffly to it as minds force indifference, but spines have a preference for drums. Rage building, we make our melody, fight to find our feet until the master tries to mix our movement with his song. But the rhythm is uneven and the tempo wrong. Against its waves, we raise voices in anger, fists in protest, dancers in the tide, militant against the music, a million men marching through seas, but we still know how to cross water. The ocean holds our bones, explains our ease of navigating past bouncers like breeze into night's air, where clouds pass like dark ships and find us beached, benched, with parched lips, loose-limbed, and looking to light. Now, the best thing about clubbing is not this, or the struggle to make hips sway just so, not the need to charge cloakrooms as if through underground railroads. No. Best thing about clubbing is the feeling of freedom on the ride home. Inua Ilams, Modern African Poetry on KTAL.
1: 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The event is open to the public. For more information, the phone number is 575-973-3239.
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0: Welcome to Counterspin, your weekly look behind the headlines. I'm Janine Jackson. This week on Counterspin, corporate news media obscure it almost as though it were their job, but we still understand that laws and policies land on differently situated people differently. I can believe that there are millionaire congresspeople who truly can't imagine pushing through a sickness or ignoring a health concern because they can't afford the doctor visit. People who haven't ever even waited for an appointment or struggled to fit it around their work schedule. But that's the reality of millions of us, most of us. So current corporate media talking about how universal care or Medicare for all is, as Forbes magazine puts it, a brand, not a plan. Media who elite-splain that, oh, you don't want to live in Canada, just trust us on that. They don't speak for the most of us who just want to see a doctor in a regular way, please. But they can speak over us. We'll talk about Medicare for All and the things you're likely to read about it with Abdullah Shihipar, public health researcher and writer from the Brown University School of Public Health. That's coming up this week on Counterspin. But first, a quick look back at some recent press. Cameras off the president right now. This direct command could be heard this weekend on the live broadcast of the Freedom 250 Grand Prix, an IndyCar street race orchestrated by Trump's administration as part of its MAGA-branded commemoration of the nation's anniversary. The entire three-hour thing was live broadcast on Fox alongside footage of Donald Trump and Melania Trump as they sat in the front row presidential suite. At one point, the presidential couple appeared to engage in heated conversation. Some people thought it was about the president of Trump's personal assistant, Natalie Harp. In any event, a terse command from a camera operator could be heard, quote, "I need the cameras off the president right now. Cameras off the president right now. Turn the cameras," close quote. A camera operator replied, quote, "We're the pool with President Trump for the entire networks, Fox, CNN, CBS, ABC," close quote. The response, "I understand that. We've asked you to turn the cameras off of the presidential suite." Now, this command from a staffer wearing an IndyCar uniform was an astonishing call, frankly, for press censorship on behalf of Trump, not to mention a direct violation of the First Amendment freedom of press. Louise Liu wrote this up for fair.org. You can find it there. But as Brandon Keefe, an investigative reporter for Atlanta News First, posted on X, "You can tell us where we can be. You cannot tell us what to film. Cameras off is an unlawful order from government, especially when recording an elected official. The First Amendment allows the press to record in any place they're allowed to be present." What's maybe more surprising is that none of the major outlets, including the outlets for which that camera person was working, acknowledged this blatant assault on the freedom of the press. Coverage of the Grand Prix from Fox, CBS, and ABC operated as usual, highlighting race victories and logistics. CNN correspondent Brian Todd reported that the race was a real success. Only independent outlets like the Atlanta Black Star, Raw Story, or Crooks and Liars, or overseas publications like the British-based Mirror or Spanish sports outlet Diario AS published pieces highlighting this infringement. So why have establishment media stayed silent? It's curious because media actually have an obligation to act as watchdogs. to report on those in power and keep the public informed on wrongdoing and corruption. Networks have billions of dollars at their disposal, more resources than many another media format to stand up to a wildly, overtly censorious White House. If they choose collective silence about violations of their press freedoms, why would ordinary people rely on them to stand up for us on anything? And you do have to wonder, when will corporate news media declare Donald Trump a weirdo whose words should be given the exact credence that you would give a weirdo? Trump said at a convention in South Carolina that, quote, "In fact, hospitals now are doing reverse surgery at my order," close quote, talking about U.S. hospitals performing reverse surgery on transgender people because he ordered them to do that. You heard that, and serious grown-up reporters heard it too. But rather than headlines asking, what the actual hot, hateful nonsense are we living through? And why don't journalists just say that it's wild that the U.S. president is a flaming nutbag? Instead, we got The Advocate quoting a Joe Biden guy, Adrian Shanker, saying, quote, "The reality is that he should leave medical decision-making up to the patient and their providers to discuss what medical care is right for a certain patient," close quote. Fine. That piece spells out that Trump's 2025 executive order directed federal agencies to withhold funding from institutions providing puberty blockers, hormones, or surgery to people younger than 19, but didn't direct hospitals to perform surgical reversals. But is that the story here? Not that the president is talking about trans reverse surgeries and how they're happening at his personal direction? The Advocate cites Shanker saying, quote, "Hospitals really should not be agreeing to such nonsense. There's a long-established standard of care around transgender medicine, and that's what should be guiding the provision of care in this country, not unscientific decisions negotiated by a weaponized Department of Justice to harm trans people's access to care," close quote. Can we add that journalistic institutions should also not be agreeing to such nonsense, as there's a long-established standard of not just typing out whatever codswallop a powerful person says without calling it what it is and talking about what you, as an institution specifically protected by a constitutional amendment, plan to do about it? You're listening to Counterspin, brought to you each week by the Media Watch Group FAIR. From "Our system is in dire straits, progressive Democrats hold Medicare for all hearing," to "Why the DSA's Medicare for all dream threatens us with a real-life nightmare," from "Universal health coverage could save $1 trillion and 114,000 lives every year," Yale study projects, to "Socialist chic and the Medicare for all sham." Headlines are telling us a range of stories about the proposal called Medicare for all. Much of it, like Forbes magazine saying Medicare for all is a brand, not a plan, is familiar capitalist scaremongering, and some is a similarly familiar brand of shushing. Let's ask for less, because if we say what we really want, they'll come for us. A recent article by our guest says, yes, quote, "any attempt to expand health care or protect gains will be met with organized political resistance. So why not go for the moon?" Close quote. The moon, in this case, is millions of people in this nominally wealthy industrialized country not having to choose between seeing the doctor and making rent. Abdullah Shihapar is a public health researcher and writer. He leads narrative projects and policy impact initiatives at the People, Place, and Health Collective at the Brown University School of Public Health. His article, co-authored with Brandon Marshall, titled Medicare for All is Making a Comeback, appeared recently in The New Republic. He joins us now by phone from Providence, Rhode Island. Welcome to Counterspin, Abdullah Shihapar.
1: Thank you for having me. Happy to be here.
0: Well, I would like to ask you to start, as your article does, with the problem, you know, with the current landscape, which only a fantasist would say is not a problem. If people being able to get health care is the goal, then this country is failing, and that's not really contestable unless your paycheck depends on contesting it. But if you could just start with where we're at in terms of health care in this country and where we might be next year, right?
1: Yeah, where we're at in terms of healthcare is not good. So healthcare in the United States has always been a sort of tenuous situation, right? People are quite familiar with the hassles of, even if you are insured, dealing with insurance companies, getting authorization, dealing with co-pays and deductibles and navigating all of that. And for the last 10, 15 years, American healthcare policy has really been a bit of a wave, a bit of a seesaw. We expand healthcare for a bunch of people and then it's being taken away. And so we saw big expansion during the Affordable Care Act, which, you know, crucially expanded Medicaid for millions of people, created the marketplace, and was a good step in the right direction for broader healthcare reform and getting us to universal coverage eventually. But now we are in a contraction. During the COVID-19 pandemic, right, we saw modifications being made for continuous enrollment off Medicaid. When the government just continued to enroll people or keep people enrolled in Medicaid, that in itself, because there were no longer, you know, onerous documentation requirements, and, you know, people having to navigate bureaucracy, that in itself kept millions of people on care. And as soon as 3 years later that was ended, we saw millions of people be disenrolled, even if some of them were temporarily disenrolled. So now we are in what I would say a serious contraction period. Already, because the enhanced tax credits for the marketplace plans, because those tax credits expired, we saw millions of people just drop health insurance, right? And now, because of the changes to Medicaid that are occurring under the One Big Beautiful Bill Act, we will see millions of people, again, drop off of Medicaid starting next year. And this is for two reasons. First of all, I should say that 92% of the people who are currently on Medicaid should still be eligible for Medicaid.
0: Right.
1: There are some people who are being writ large, who are being removed, and these are certain classifications of immigrants. But apart from that, a lot of people, like in theory, should be able to maintain their Medicaid. But the government has introduced a variety of new paperwork requirements, the amount of times you have to renew your Medicaid. They have taken that from annual to 6 months. They have introduced work requirements. All of these sort of bureaucratic hurdles are designed to kick people off care and produce savings for the government. And so as a result, people who are totally eligible for care under the law, that very same law is what is kicking them off because they cannot meet those paperwork requirements. So we are going to see millions of people lose care next year, and we are in a very dire situation.
0: And I really appreciate your separating the reality versus the paper. You know, I personally hate having to say one big beautiful act, you know, that's just crazy. But I just want to underscore that you're saying 92% of people will still be eligible for Medicaid coverage, except that's not where life is lived. Being eligible on paper is not going to translate to people actually getting care because of these paperwork and bureaucratic hurdles that are being presented, right?
1: Yeah, absolutely. Let's take, for instance, a lot of people who receive Medicaid currently. Some people who receive Medicaid don't have any fixed address. They are unhoused, so they receive their mail at, like, a homeless shelter or whatever. And so if your state is really proactive about wanting to keep you enrolled in Medicaid, so I can say, for instance, Rhode Island is undergoing a very proactive campaign to make sure that people are enrolled. They're doing things like making sure that enrollments can be automatic as much as possible, so they can match data sources on their back end, so the barriers for people are as low as possible.
0: Right.
1: But that depends on if you're in a state that actually is invested in keeping people on Medicaid. Some states are not invested in doing that. And so if you're in a state like, you know, Nebraska or Oklahoma or, you know, Texas, which hasn't even expanded Medicaid, you're going to, you know, navigate that process alone. So if the government asks you for certain paperwork to keep you enrolled and you miss that notice or you don't happen to have that documentation, your care can be interrupted. And, you know, that can have dramatic consequences if you depend on that care for routine things like wound care, or you are getting, like, treatment for cancer or something like that, right? And so, as we know, even if folks don't deal with Medicaid, right, folks who aren't on Medicaid may not realize, oh, well, you know, because of the potential fraud or something like that, and these people are getting free health care, you know, isn't it a good thing to make sure that the right people are getting the right care, and what's wrong with more paperwork?
0: Right.
1: And what I would say to people is, like, remember the snafu around the real ID. Around, like, you know, anyone going to the DMV, for instance, right? Even just, like, getting your driver's license renewed. Everyone hates that process, right? Everyone hates waiting in line, going to the DMV with what you think are the right documents, but then finding out actually you're missing this form or that form, whatever. I would ask people to think about government bureaucracy and how annoying it is to navigate in your own lives. Now imagine that for Medicaid, and the consequences being way more severe when you don't have that right document. Right? It's months, it's potentially weeks or months of missed care if you get back on it, and you know, potentially losing healthcare totally.
0: Mm-hmm.
1: Like we saw with, in Arizona with the SNAP changes, right? States that are under-resourced with, do not have enough staff, do not have enough case managers. When someone gets kicked off, the wait to get back on can be months or weeks, and those have dramatic consequences.
0: Absolutely. Absolutely. Well, like, there's a certain admixture of the coverage, and I will say that a lot of it is op-eds and letters to the editor. That's still media making choices. But a lot of it is, yeah, you may have heard that other countries do this better, but actually they don't, you know. The U.S. has worse life expectancy, higher infant mortality than other quote-unquote industrialized countries, and yet somehow these outcomes, this experience is presented as the price of freedom or the price of choice. What could we learn from other countries? And it's not that they're perfect, but geez Louise, we could learn something. Yep.
1: I think if you ask any American on the street, if they feel free or if they have choice when they're navigating their healthcare, most of them would say no, right? It's the illusion of choice, right? Oftentimes, they don't have the choice of doctor because if your insurance company happens to include the doctor that you like seeing in network, great. Otherwise, you know, I guess you have to find a new doctor. Mm-hmm. And if your employer decides to change the insurance company that you're working with, well, then, you know, too bad if you've been seeing that doctor for so long. If you need that procedure and a doctor, you know, can't get the authorization for it, well, you know, that sucks, I guess, right?
0: Mm-hmm.
1: There's this sort of, yes, we have healthcare on the private market, but that doesn't necessarily lead to more consumer choice, and it doesn't even lead to this sort of idea of freedom. What has happened is we have created a healthcare system that is dramatically more expensive than any other country spends on healthcare, in part because we have introduced so many bureaucratic hurdles that are designed to deny people care to increase profit, right, or increase the profit margin. And that creates incentives for folks to get as much money as they can out of the system when different parts of the system are trying to squeeze as much money as they can out of it. And also, all those, you know, barriers and paperwork and bureaucracy, that also adds additional costs, right? So complexity is lack of freedom, is lack of choice, and it's increased cost. That all translates to worse health outcomes, right? Because if healthcare is something that is difficult to access, then you're not going to get preventative care. Even if you have a health insurance, right? If going to the doctor and navigating insurance is just something you don't want to deal with, you're not going to go and see a preventative specialist. You're not going to go and get routine screenings. And so let's say that's a cancer that could have been caught earlier, right? Which is not only good for the person, but it's also reduced costs on the healthcare system.
0: Right.
1: That cancer is then caught way too late, which then leads to worse outcomes for that person, potentially death, and also higher costs on the healthcare system. right? So every other country has figured this out, or most of our industrialized counterparts have figured this out. They've made the systems are not perfect, but they've made systems that are just far less complex, far less hassle, and lead to way better outcomes for individuals.
0: I want to say, you know, caregivers want to give care, you know? I feel like we have and will have more of people who are sick and vulnerable, and the person in front of them is someone who is constrained by rules they didn't write, you know?
1: Yeah.
0: And then they're going to fight each other while the people making the rules and making the bank are not even in the room. Yeah.
1: Absolutely.
0: It infuriates me, you know, and the idea that I've seen the expression pie in the sky used, you know, the idea that you should do anything other than, you know, spend a week filling out your mother's paperwork to make sure that she can get her cancer care, or to prove that just because she has cancer, you know, is she actually not able to work, which is a new thing that's being introduced.
1: Yes.
0: The conversation to me is so disappointing, I guess,
1: for
0: is
1: sure.
0: Where I'll land. Disheartening, because there are better options.
1: For sure.
0: You know, so what would you say about media and the public conversation, you know?
1: Yeah, what I would say is that Medicare for All is a system that can be built. It is a system that was built elsewhere. It can absolutely be built in the United States. You know, the laws can be written, the technical regulations can be drawn up. That can all be done, just like it can be done when Medicaid is constricted, just like it can be done when we take away healthcare, right? We can definitely build systems that are, like, thought out and, you know, account for complexities and account for, you know, all the things that naysayers will point out. Those systems can be built, right? And there are technical explanations as to how we will get there. Just like what the Yale study showed, right? There's also cost effectiveness, right? That, like, yes, Medicare for All will cost us this much, but then there are all these savings that we have to take into consideration, right? I think most of us, including employers, would rather have a tax, paying a few hundred dollars more every year in taxes, or as opposed to having the sort of monthly premiums that we have to pay, or if you're an employer, that you have to pay for your employee's health insurance, right? Taking all of those sort of cost savings that would be had with Medicare for All sort of offsets any sort of, you know, potential cost that people are raising as a barrier, which, you know, we don't raise when we are, like, you know, passing tax cuts, for instance, right? Or when we are expanding defense budgets. There is always money to pay for things. It's whether or not something is a priority. The people who are, you know, well-intended, people who want to expand, and who are invested in expanding healthcare in the U.S. for very so long, we've sort of adopted and internalized this idea of Medicare for All, this sort of pie-in-the-sky idea, even though every other European and our neighbors to the north in Canada do it. But because we've internalized this idea of it being unserious to begin with, we put forward proposals that are, you know, good reform proposals to expand healthcare as a sort of, like, serious proposal, as the one that we're willing to fight for. And I think that's a real mistake. I think those proposals should be seen as compromises on the way to Medicare for All, but we should always continue to propose Medicare for All as a serious policy option, and one that polling shows that most Americans are ready for. And I hope, in, you know, whenever the next administration comes, that this is something that, you know, will be taken seriously and will be pushed not only by, you know, individuals who you advocate for it, or the public and policymakers, but I hope that, you know, medical associations, public health associations, you know, finally see this as a real needed policy solution, in part to sort of deal with the damage that we will see from these Medicaid cuts.
0: Absolutely. I just want to ask you a final question. I know that you work on overdose and what's been dubbed the opioid crisis. And, you know, I think to drill it down for some folks, could you speak to what the effects of Medicare for All, or, you know, in terms of that set of issues, which, you know, in media, they're on two separate pages. They're going to have a story about opioid overdoses on one page, and then the story about Medicare for All is going to be on a different policy page. And if we don't connect those dots, then we're not getting the story. And I just wonder, final thoughts from you, like, how do you connect these things?
1: Well, for one thing, is that it's so much easier for people to get
2: treatment.
1: Medicaid, for instance, right now pays for over 90% of people receiving substance use treatment at a methadone clinic, right?
0: Mm-hmm.
1: Which these Medicaid cuts are seriously threatening, even though, and as I could go down that rabbit hole, but having Medicare for All just removes the healthcare system as one barrier to worry about when it comes to dealing with precarious populations and for caring with people who may have a substance use issue or an addiction issue or whatever. It's just one less thing that you have to worry about. And then, you know, obviously there are a whole host of things in society that affect people's health, like housing and employment and what have you. But having a universal healthcare system, right, ensures that they can get the treatment that they need, that you don't have to worry about costing or anything like that, or access when people get the treatment. They will go and see preventative treatment, so if issues can be caught a lot quicker, like if it's an injury potentially, right, and someone is avoiding care because they're worried about the cost of dealing with that,
0: right.
1: So they're avoiding care, then that could potentially then lead to them, you know, self-medicating and, you know, buying drugs off the street, which could then lead to an overdose, right? If you just take the cost element out of it and someone isn't worried about cost and goes to the doctor, gets treated, and then their pain goes away or the issue is managed, right, that, you know, interrupts a pathway that's potentially deadly to, like, buying drugs off the street and, you know, overdosing because you can't take the pain. And there's so many more examples where we can interrupt worse outcomes just by providing preventative care earlier. And why aren't people getting preventative care? It's because of the cost. So Medicare for All, it's not a panacea for all of our social problems, but right now, lack of healthcare access makes our social problems worse, right? This would not only alleviate some of that, but it would also just be one less thing to worry about.

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The show is engineered by Michael Cherry. I'm Janine Jackson. 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

know that guy who took my suitcase, who stole my guitar. Where's my sense of humor? What am I doing in this bar? This man who's been drinking and giving you the eye. I don't know that guy.

What's happening, y'all? It's DJ Tone Deaf, host of the Smear Campaign. I'll be playing some punk, hardcore, indie, whatever other obscurities I feel like playing. It's a show for the weirdos every Saturday, 7 to 8, at KTALLP 101.5.

That's the Duke himself. A maestro, Duke Ellington, and the A-Train. Of course, you're inside the Lee Evans Jazz Show. I'll be your host for the next almost 1 hour. A little bit of laryngitis here. Most of the folks that I've been talking to across the country has come down with some form of laryngitis. Welcome. Well, we've got a good lineup for you. It's going to be a cool, smooth jazz show. A couple weeks ago, we did swing. Last week, we did bebop. It would only be appropriate that this week we do cool jazz. All lined up, coming up. Stand by.

God willing, I'll have some interviews for you from the Detroit Jazz Concert. That's slated to go on here in about, I'd say about

That's Paul Jackson Jr. starting us off cool, like a Sunday morning, as cool as a cucumber. And more good jazz coming up. It's all going to be cool, cool jazz, right here on KTAL 101.5 LP, Las Cruces, New Mexico.

we had the passing of a great one last week, Dolly Parton. We'll miss her. And she was all about L-O-V-E. Nothing but unadulterated love. And may her passing be a blessing. We just heard from a great saxophone player, Jeff Kashewa. Of course, here's another. One of the pioneers of smooth jazz. Grover. Mr. Washington.

0: That's Grover Washington, and of course you're listening to KTAL 101.5 LP, Las Cruces, New Mexico. This next rendition is coming from someone that you probably never heard of. I'm talking about Julie Silvera. She is a Jamaican-American transplant living in Germany and spreading the gospel of jazz. And trust me, she's loving it. Let's give a listen right now.
1: Freeze a

Silverberg. That's Judy Silvera. Inside the Lehman's Jazz Show. We had the opportunity of hearing her perform a show years ago in Hamburg. And she was totally awesome. Very accomplished as a musician and as a person.

Chuck Mangione feel so good? It has to. If you're listening inside the Lee Evans Jazz Show. You know, some folks would like to know what smooth jazz is all about. Well, smooth jazz is a mixture of jazz, traditional jazz, R&B, pop, and funk. It's relaxed and melodic. And one of the differences between straight jazz and smooth jazz, you might notice the chords are not very complex. And they're pretty straight, low-key, but they're melodic. And smooth jazz actually emerged back in the 70s. It was augmented and polished in the 90s. Some of the great early innovators were George Benson, Grover Washington, Dave Sanborn, and others. Let's continue listening to some more smooth jazz inside the Lee Evans Jazz Show.

on this Sunday. Nothing but smooth jazz inside Lee Evans Jazz Show. Coming up, we've got Hubert Eves the IV. And he said, she said, yes. Going forward, keep it locked, keep it tight to KTAL 101.5 LP. Las Cruces, New Mexico, folks.

You're listening to KTAL 101.5 LP, Las Cruces, in the great state of New Mexico. And right now we're just chomping on some Hubert Eves. She said yes. What did you say? Coming up again, we have more cool jazz. Here's something from way back when. Remember this song? You Are Everything.

David Sanborn. You are everything. In smooth jazz, a little bit of education about smooth jazz and what separates smooth jazz from traditional jazz, you know, from the beboppers and the swing boppers, so to speak. In cool jazz, you'll hear most of the instruments, for example, you're listening to it right now. Saxophone, it's going to be a keyboard, and it's going to be guitars, of course. And in any music, or most music, you always have the bass and the drummer. That's the foundation for most any music. Let's continue listening to some more of David Sanborn. You are everything. Indeed you are.

Boney James, another great saxophone player. And you're listening to KTAL. And we just heard from Boney James and something called Stop, Look, Listen. Well, I'm going to ask you to stop right now and listen. 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We've got more good music coming up at the top of the hour, though. It's going to be the Moth Hour. And that's always something that's interesting, fun sometimes, provocative, depending on your opinion, and something you want to stay tuned for. Listening to KTAL, that's what you're listening to. Keep it locked. Keep it tight. Stand by for more good music.

listening to Peter White and Promenade inside the Lee Evans Jazz Show. You know, there's some, I would say, detractors in the music business. Folks who are hardcore enthusiasts. And they just love straight jazz, bebop. And they love swing music. And that's okay. For those detractors who don't love jazz, cool jazz, that is, their defection comes from the fact that they think that there's not much improvisation going on, you know, between the musicians in cool jazz. And that's true. But that's the difference. Cool jazz is melodic, it's cool, and it's rhythmic. And it's a music that you can relax to. The folks who are strictly jazz aficionados think cool jazz is commercial music, maybe elevator music. Well, they're entitled to their opinion, and so are you. On the other hand, for those people who love the subgenre of cool jazz, they think that is fantastic, and that's a lot of the young folks. The music has to continue. It has to grow. It has to survive. And so there's got to be a germination of new folks who enjoy the music. And so the young people, they love cool jazz because it's just cool. Plain old cool. Cool jazz is here to stay. No doubt about it. And we're going to continue with more music right here inside the Lee Evans Jazz Show. This is Piano in the Dark.

0: Well, we've come to the end of our smooth jazz presentation. I loved it. Love it, love it, love it, love it. I hope you did too.
1: Come and do with me any little thing you want.
0: We'll have more good things coming up next week. Stay tuned for that as well. In the meantime,
1: am I insane or
0: King Pleasure
1: I really see
0: and Blossom Desiree is ushering us out of the studio.
1: Stars that

0: Labor Day is coming up.
1: I'm really feeling in the mood.
0: Sure, you have plans. If you don't, I will.
1: Stop to think.
0: And of course, we're heading to the end of the year. Another 4 months and we're out of here.
1: Out of my head again. Oh, baby, won't you come and put our two hearts together? That would make me strong.
0: But certainly it was a treat.
1: Ooh,
0: love having you there.
1: And
0: I hope
1: afraid,
0: you love to have
1: afraid.
0: Me there as well. It's all about love, folks. Spread the love. And in parting, I wish that you live to be 105. Me? Maybe 102. That way I'll never know when nice people like you have passed away. Ciao.

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Maybe there we can find a good place to use a loving state of mind. 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
1: 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Then S.A. 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

0: from PRX. This is the Moth Radio Hour. I'm Meg Bowles, and in this show, we have stories of rulings, verdicts, and decisions. A school board versus a children's book, a battle to allow black students to enter an Arkansas high school, and a man exiled to a Soviet labor camp. Our first storyteller, Toby Price, is an educator in Mississippi. He shared his story at a main stage event we produced at the Alamo Theater in Jackson. Here's Toby Price.
1: I was spinning the rack, looking through the comic books that I wanted to buy before my dad paid for the gas. And he walked up to me and he said, "What you got there?" And I said, "Well, I got a few books. I can't decide on which ones to get." And he said, "Get them all." See, when I was little, I used to think that reading was boring. But it turns out it wasn't boring. I just needed to practice. And my dad figured out to get me to practice, he needed to give me the books that I wanted to read. Captain America, The Avengers, Spider-Man. Y'all, I love Spider-Man. Spider-Man was a nerd just like me. He was smart. I was smart. He married way out of his league. So did I. He could climb walls. I tried too many times and it didn't work. But all of that reading helped me become a better reader. It helped me decide what I wanted to do when I got, when I grow up. I wanted to be a superhero. But sadly, I don't think I would look as good in the tights as they do. So I did the next best thing. If I wanted to be a hero, I decided to go to school and become a school teacher. And like most folks, as soon as I graduated school, there I was running a local restaurant here in town. I enjoyed it. I had regulars who would come see me every day, and I had one regular in particular who showed up one day with a friend. And she and the friend started speaking to me, and it turns out the friend was a principal at a nearby elementary school. She said, "I have a job for you. It's with a first grade class." I said, "Well, okay. I did all my training with fourth grade." She said, "That's not going to be a problem. All you have to promise me is that you just won't quit." And I went and met the class. And after spending about 10 minutes with these friends, I learned what happened to the first two teachers. They were, now I would call it challenging. But every day when I walked into that room, I wasn't going to quit. And I thought about what my second grade teacher used to tell us, that everybody has something to contribute. And I thought that about my class as well. They taught me so many things. They taught me to be patient, and they taught me to, most of all, see the value in every child. And I didn't know it at the time, but they were shaping the type of teacher I would become, but most importantly, the type of parent I would become later on. Fast forward about 7 or 8 years in time, and I have 1, 2, 3 kids now. My two oldest are autistic. They were diagnosed at an early age. My oldest is nonverbal. My son, my middle child, he's a little more verbal. We weren't planning on having a third, and I asked God, "You're giving us a third child? Give me one that can talk, God." And he said, "All right, watch this." Ever since she was born, we always tell folks she was 4 going on 40. And I was going to do with them the same thing that my dad did with me. And I was going to share some of my favorite books with them. So with my son, we got out the Spider-Man comics, and he loved Wonder Woman. With my youngest, she was a reader. I got out Harry Potter, and she loved reading about the Titanic and World War II and nonfiction. But that was okay, because we did find some books that we really enjoyed together. I had heard about a book on Twitter where I talked to a bunch of my teacher friends, and it was called I Need a New Butt by Don McMillan. It was a picture book for kids, and I found a copy at the local Walmart, and I read it to my kids, and they loved it, every second of it. I Need a New Butt, followed by I Broke My Butt. My Butt is Noisy. Yes, my personal favorite. And most recently, we were at the Walmart, and we found a copy of My Butt is So Silly, and we all kind of clamored over who was going to get to grab it off the shelf and read it first. And we got in the car, and we read it on the way home, and we laughed, and we giggled, because kids need those silly books, those funny books. That's what hooks them into being readers and becoming readers. Well, let's fast forward from that time to Read Across America Week, Dr. Seuss's birthday. I was an assistant principal in a school, and my boss asked me to set up a Zoom meeting with 12 second grade classes and a principal of a nearby building who would be their principal next year. I got you. No problem. So all 12 classes logged into the Zoom, and I was the host. And I looked at my watch, and our guest reader was not there. I text her. No answer. I called. Nothing. I told my boss what had happened, and she said, "You go ahead and read." So I turned around and looked in my shelf, and there it was. I needed to hook these kids. I needed them to laugh. I was going to grab "I Need a New Butt" by Don McMillan. And I did. I went through, and I showed them the pictures in the book, and I read the story to them. And they howled when they saw the little boy slide down the banister and think that he broke his butt because there was a crack in it. They giggled. They giggled when they saw him trying to sell his dog to afford to buy a new butt at the local store. And y'all, they were rolling when he thought about, what if I had a rocket butt that could blast me into outer space? After I finished the story, I saw some of my friends in the hall, and they come up and they said, "Mr. Price, we love that story. Thank you so much." It made me feel good. Made my heart, you know, grow 9 sizes that day. And then I was called to the principal's office. Even when you're a grown-up, that's no fun, getting called to the principal's office. And my principal, she told me, "Mr. Price, we have to talk about that book that you read today. I don't know if it was the most appropriate book. Some parents may complain." And I said, "Well, that's not a problem. I'm so sorry. If someone complains, I'm more than happy to talk to them and apologize." And she said, okay, we'll have to talk about it some more later. I said, "Yes, ma'am." I left her office, and about 15 minutes later, I got called back to her office because the superintendent wanted to see me at the district office. And I drove to the district office on the other side of town and walked into the building. In the conference room with the superintendent and assistant superintendent, and y'all, they let me have it because I chose this book. "Is this the kind of thing you find funny?" I said, "Yes, before I came here, yes." That day, they sent me home, suspended with pay, pending investigation, because parents are going to call. 2 days later, they call me back out to the district office. Y'all, and I was a nervous wreck anyway. I've never been in trouble like that before with these folks, ever. They called me back to the district office, and they came to a decision and said, "Mr. Price, we just can't get past this. I just can't get past why you chose to read this book. It was poor professional judgment, and because of which, we're terminating your contract effective immediately." And I froze. I'm a dad of kids with autism. We don't sleep at night. We just worry with our eyes closed on a normal day. You know, how am I going to pay for therapy, medicine, bill, luxuries like food, lights, and water? They told me you could sign this resignation and we can part ways, or you go home and think about it and decide if you want to appeal this. You'll have to find an attorney and we can start an appeal process. And they left me in the room. And I called my wife. I told my wife what had happened. And she said, "We've been married 21 years. If you were wrong, I would tell you you were wrong. But you weren't wrong. So you're not signing that resignation." Yeah. Thank you. She said, "Pick your head up high. Don't let them see you cry. And walk right out of that building and come home." And I did just that. I picked my head up high, didn't let them see me cry, and drove right down the street to the Dollar General for a box of Little Debbie Zebra cakes. It's true. If you're going to eat your emotions, there's no better way than Little Debbie Zebra cakes. Well, after that, my wife and I found an attorney, and we began the appeal process. Y'all, I've never been in trouble before, so this was all new territory for me. But day one of the appeal went a little bit like this. We had an expert witness come to say that reading kids silly books is good pedagogy or teaching. They objected. "We have evidence of other books, objection. We have affidavits from other educators, objection. See a pattern? I learned some interesting things that day that I did not know, like the superintendent had no idea who Shel Silverstein was, had never heard of No David, had never heard of a Caldecott Award, or worst off, and this one, my wife grabbed my leg and she'd never heard of Captain Underpants. And most importantly, that day I learned that not one parent complaint was submitted into evidence. Not one. Right? Well, the second day of the appeal was a lot more arduous than I had expected. It was my turn to testify, and they got to ask me questions, and they all but accused me of being a liar, a thief, and a pedophile. It was a terrible, terrible day. The whole process is still ongoing. And just stopping and thinking about it now makes me really sad. I had a friend who came to my house and told me, dude, after what happened, I took Walter the farting dog off my shelf and took it home. He's a second grade teacher. I know. And it made me think that, wow, this is a big deal, because teachers like him and teachers like me, they're not going to read those fun, silly books to kids like we want them to. And kids need those books, not just because they're hilarious. No. If you can hook a child with the funny and the silly books and make them think, wow, I want to read that, they'll stick around and read more and find out all of the wonderful things that books can be besides just funny and silly. Some days as a teacher, you feel like Captain America. You're up there smiling, high-fiving, and changing lives. And other days, you're like Peter Parker, sitting in that tiny, broken-down apartment, bandaging your wounds, literally and metaphorically and emotionally, wondering, is this all worth it? Am I even making a difference? Why do I do this? And you do it because it is the hardest job in the world, and it's the best job in the world. And now, while we wait for a decision, I'm grateful that I get to sit at home with my three friends. We're reading some Wonder Woman, some Titanic, and my oldest has developed a love for Harry Potter, Lemony Snicket, and Spider-Man. And I get to share those books with those kids today. Thank you.
0: That was former teacher and elementary school principal Toby Price. On April 28, 2022, the school board voted to uphold his termination. There were two votes for, one vote against, and two members who were up for re-election abstained. The ruling cited that Mr. Price was fired on the grounds of incompetence, neglect of duty, and for good cause. According to the appeal ruling, and I quote, the book depicts images contrary to what the Harrison County School District teaches children. HCSD teaches children to keep their pants up and wear a belt. No sagging pants like the man on page 21. We work really hard to get children to understand that your bottom is your private part and that it is not something you should be out in public sharing. Toby says he feels like he's mourning part of his life that will never be the same, but he is committed to keep fighting. And he's just released his own children's book, The Almost True Adventures of Titus the Monkey, and is currently working on the sequel. I asked Toby what his children thought of the ruling, and he said his youngest daughter said, Dad, at least you stood up for something. I always knew you'd stand up for books in school. I didn't think it would be that book, but still. Coming up, a story from the front lines of desegregation in 1959, when the Moth Radio Hour continues. 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

0: This is the Moth Radio Hour from PRX. I'm Meg Bowles. In 1957, nine black students were enrolled in Central High School in Little Rock, Arkansas. Then Governor Orville Faubus called out the National Guard to prevent the students from attending the school. The story made headlines across the country, and images of the National Guard blocking black students from entering the school were featured on every news outlet. President Eisenhower issued an executive order commanding that the National Guard support the integration efforts. The nine students, who later became known as the Little Rock Nine, were finally allowed to enter the school, but over the course of that academic year, they endured violence and threats. Governor Faubus continued his fight to stop integration, and in September of 1958, he signed an act that, rather than allow black children to be educated with white children, closed all of the high schools. When the schools finally reopened in August of 1959, our next storyteller, Dr. Sybil Jordan Hampton, then 15 years old, followed in the footsteps of the Little Rock Nine and became the only black student in a class of 544 white students. A note to listeners, when Dr. Hampton shared the story of her experience, she quoted some offensive language that was used against her. From a main stage we produced in partnership with Seattle Arts and Lectures, here's Dr. Sybil Jordan Hampton.
1: In 1982, I lived and worked in New Rochelle, New York. One day, I got a letter from the Little Rock Central High School class of 1962, inviting me to participate in the 20th reunion. To put it mildly, I was shocked because over those 20 years, I had never heard anything about a reunion, had heard nothing from my classmates. And to be perfectly frank, I had no desire to go into that school again or to be with those people. But this letter presented me with a challenge and an opportunity as I thought about going back to the scene of the crime. During 1957-58, the Little Rock Nine encountered many trials and tribulations. I was aware of what they encountered because I saw things on ABC, NBC, CBS, read articles in national magazines and in our local newspaper. I was aware of the harassment, the bullying, the physical violence. And at the end of all of this, Governor Orville Faubus declared that the 1958-59 school year would not be, and he closed all three high schools in Little Rock. The NAACP Legal Defense Fund was very active in pursuing this matter in federal courts, and there was finally a decision that the schools would reopen in fall 1959. And I, along with four other students, were selected to begin the school desegregation yet again. As a frolicking junior high school student, I walked every day with my friends to our all-black junior high school, laughing and talking, and we went right in front of Central High School most days. But on that first day that I began high school, my father stayed home from work, and after breakfast he prayed. And he prayed for me to be calm, to be brave, and to remember that the Lord was my shepherd and would take care of me. And then I waited for Reverend J.F. Henderson and his son Frank and Sandra Johnson to come and pick me up so that we could drive the six blocks from my house to Little Rock Central High School. As we drove, there was just no talking in the car. And I wondered, what's going to happen? And I also wondered how it was going to be for me, because I was going to be alone and there was not another black student in the 10th grade, and I was 15 years old. When we got to the school, we looked out and there were no crowds, and the press was not visible. And so I thought, we're not going to at least have to fight our way into the school today. And as we went along this really lovely winding sidewalk to the steep, stately stairs to the school, it became clear that from top to bottom there were Arkansas National Guardsmen standing. And I thought, are they here because they're going to have to come into the school to, you know, rescue us? And I was very, very frazzled as I walked up those steps past all those Arkansas National Guardsmen, wondering if they really would be willing to protect us. At the front door, we were met by the principal, Mr. Matthews, and by the assistant principal, Mrs. Elizabeth Huckabee. She, and only she, greeted us very warmly. We went to her office. She explained our schedules, gave us instructions on how to move around the building, and would be taking us to our homerooms. There was no one in the halls because we did not come to the school until after the school day had begun. We went to my homeroom on the first floor in the northeast corner of the building, and as we got near the door, I noted there was a door to the outside, and I thought, okay. And it was really second nature for me to look for an escape route. My homeroom teacher was at the door. She pointed me to my seat in the middle row. We were all seated alphabetically. And I knew that she wasn't going to be my ally. When the bell rang for the first class period to begin, I was more than apprehensive because I was going to be in the hallway with all these students for the first time. And I was alone, and I was 15 years old. My parents had reminded me that as I went out into the hallway, that I needed to hold my head up, that I needed to be very aware of everything that was going on around me, but that I always needed to look straight ahead, and I should never cry. As I went down the hall, I could hear this echo, and the echo was, a nigger is coming. There's a nigger coming. And then the students moved to the sides toward the wall, and they cleared a path so that no one was near me as I walked alone. This only went on for a week or two, and then it stopped. But what happened is that no one looked at me, no one smiled at me, and no one regarded me positively. In my homeroom, the same homeroom for 3 years, the only time any student in that room ever heard my voice was when it was my turn to read the Bible after the Pledge of Allegiance to the flag. I always read Psalm 121 as a witness. I will lift my eyes to the hills from whence cometh my strength. My strength comes from the Lord who made heaven and earth. It was striking to discover that over 3 years, nothing changed. That I was actually shunned. We were shunned. And I felt that I was treated like a ghost. But most of all, treated as if I didn't matter. So when May 1962 came around, I was really ready to dance a jig. I was so happy because the goal we had was to be successful as students and to be successful in staying the course, and to also to demonstrate that as foot soldiers that we were very proudly standing on the shoulders of the warrior Little Rock Nine. There were 544 people in my graduating class, and I was the only black student. Graduation took place in Quigley Stadium, which is the football stadium, I had never been in Quigley Stadium because by law, we were not, as black students, permitted to attend any activities, sports. We were not allowed to be on any sports teams and could not be in any clubs or organizations. That evening, only our parents could come, no family or friends, because they felt there might be violence. It was just me. But there were police ringed around the outside and inside. I walked across the stage, and as usual, there was just silence around me. And then some wise

0: inviting me to the 20th anniversary. And I talked to my parents about it, and I said, I really think that I need to go back to see what has happened, what is it like? And I told my parents, I want you to come and go with me, because they could never come into the school. They were not permitted to come into the school. And so I said, I want you to see this cast of characters who were around me. But also, I just want to have this moment that you can be in that building with me. And so I flew from New York, and I said, we'll just go to the banquet. There were some other activities, and the banquet was in the school in the cafeteria. We arrived, and we were met at the door by a guy from my homeroom who had never spoken to me before. As was true with everybody else in the homeroom. And he said, hi, I'm so glad you're here, and I'm responsible for you being invited. I wanted you to come. He said, but everybody else in the class is uncomfortable, and so they will not sit with you and your parents. And there was a part of me that was really quite, I was going, what the hell am I? And my parents gave me the eye. And so we proceeded to go in and to sit with Ron. But during the course of the dinner, students came over. And some students said that they really regretted never reaching out to me. And other students congratulated me on being very brave to come to a place where people had treated me as if I didn't matter and they didn't want me. And I thought, that's an understatement. Okay. I did get an award that evening for being the most educated. But I had failed to note that there was going to be a sock hop. And some of the people who had been friendly to me were very insistent that I needed to come to the sock hop, stay for the sock hop, because during the course of our time at Central, we had never had the opportunity to together. And I'm thinking, but my parents gave me another eye. And so I stayed for some of the sock hop, and actually it was, you know, it was okay. But I was very fatigued, and so we went home early. On the way home, I was talking to my parents, and I said, when we first arrived, what I was reminded of is that you can pass laws, but you can't legislate things of the heart. And that which matters to me and that which makes me matter as a person has everything with things of the heart. And that rather than getting stuck there, I also learned this wonderful lesson about the power of one. And that was that Ron was with us, and he gave others an opportunity to be less cowardly. But I also thought, okay, as a result of all of this, I have learned that roses do grow in concrete, and that I have to have the strength to keep looking.
1: Dr. Sybil Jordan Hampton graduated and went on to earn a bachelor's degree from Earlham College in Indiana, a master's degree in elementary education from the University of Chicago, and a master's and doctorate from the Teachers College, Columbia University in New York City. She then went on to have a career as a higher education administrator, a leader in philanthropy, and as a political advisor. In 1996, Dr. Hampton moved back to Little Rock to serve as president of the Winthrop Rockefeller Foundation, which focuses on racial and social justice. Since returning to Little Rock, Dr. Hampton has become more involved with the Little Rock Central High class of 1962. She's attended other reunions and has recently been helping out with the planning for the 60th, which she will be attending. Dr. Hampton now refers to Ron Hughes, who she mentioned in the story, and his wife, Catherine, as dear friends. You can find out more about Dr. Hampton and any of the storytellers you hear in this hour by visiting our website, the

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0: This is the Moth Radio Hour from PRX. I'm Meg Bowles, and our final story in this hour comes from Victor Levenstein. He shared it at an evening we produced at the Walter Kerr Theater in New York City. Here's Victor, live at the Moth.
1: In the spring of 1944, in the Soviet Union, when I was 21 years old, I was arrested by the KGB and brought to the main political prison in the Soviet Union, the infamous Lubyanka prison in Moscow. A bunch of people in the uniform of KGB made me face the wall, strip searched me, cut my hair, took my fingerprints, and then with hands behind my back, I was led to an adjoining room. There was an old-fashioned wooden camera on a tripod. In front of this camera was a chair for the prisoner being photographed. The photographer took a picture, then chair was turned, the second picture in profile was taken, and I was led out of the room. Then the interrogation started. Together with 12 of my friends, I was charged with conspiracy to assassinate Stalin. It was absurd. Nobody even thought about plotting to kill Stalin. Our real guilt was that we were well-educated and smart youngsters. We read a lot, and we read good books, including American, Hemingway, Faulkner, Steinbeck, and we learned from this book that there was a free world behind the border of our country, that there are free people out there, and that we live in the closed totalitarian state. Free thinking, free talking were crimes in the Stalin Soviet Union. So I found myself in the Lubyanka prison. I was taken to a tiny cell, 4 by 5 feet, with no windows. The sleep was prohibited by the daytime, and the questioning was going on the whole night. Under this sleep deprivation, under the hail of curses and threats and insults, 7 of my friends confessed in plotting assassination of Stalin. It was not the best time of my life at all. After sleepless days and nights, I was in semi-conscious state. My will was always broken, and I confessed, but I confessed only in being an anti-Soviet person. But gathered somehow my rest of my strength and refused these charges of terrorist activity against Stalin. I was sent to a labor camp for 5 years. Being an engineering student at the time, I lied that I am an engineer. And this lie saved my life because it made me valuable for them. So I survived, and 5 years later, in the spring of 1949, my prison term was coming to an end. A couple of days before my release, I met Alexei Kravtsov. He was a senior work assigner, and I had met him before in another prison. See, he was a nice guy, young, a couple of years maybe older than me, smart, energetic, businesslike, the former military pilot, a captain, convicted for some misconduct. He was not a political prisoner. And because of this, he was given this job, in fact, camp commander deputy. And he lives in separate tiny room, fenced off the barrack. He invited me to celebrate my release. We ate, talked, and at one point he said, if I would like to see my personal file, He had taken it out of the office in because my order for my release has been issued for the next day. In my file there was my verdict and the mugshot made in Lubyanka prison, face and profile. The picture got loose from my file and needed to be glued back in. I look at the picture. It accompanied me on all my journey through three prisons, three transit prisons, three labor camps. I just felt that I wanted to have it badly. And I asked Alexei if he would give me the photograph. I was thinking, asking the photographer in the camp, I knew him, maybe he can make me a copy, and I said that original I will return to him. And Alexei said, were you crazy? Who can make you a copy? It's official photograph. For this copy, this guy can have a new prison term together with me. But I said, let me try. Let me try, and I promise you that I'll bring you the picture back in any event, first thing in the morning. So he gave me the picture, the photo. I ran to photographer, but no matter how I tried to persuade him to make a copy, he refused. It was too dangerous. In the morning, after the signal to wake up, I ran to Alexei to return the picture. Cluster of people was standing at the entrance to his room. I made my way through the crowd. Alexei was lying in bed, face down. The pillows and sheets were red with blood, and an axe was sticking out of Alexei's head. A lot of hardened criminals was serving time in the same camp. I was thinking, poor Alexei, just a few hours ago we talked about our future life on outside, sitting on the very bed where he lay dead now. And then I realized that I still have the picture. And I decided that my file will manage without it just fine. But the problem was how to smuggle it out of the prison. I knew that they will search me very carefully before my release. So I developed a plan. The water supply to camp was brought in water tank trucks. And I knew one of truck driver. So I gave him the picture and arranged to take it from him, get it from him on outside after my release. And the plan worked, and I got my picture. after 5 years in prison camp, I was sent to exile for life. So I found myself in the godforsaken place named Ekibastuz in northeastern Kazakhstan. The place didn't exist on geographical maps at the time. There was no city, no settlements, nothing. The only big construction site nearby. So I was allowed to live there. I had good job at this construction project, but there was no hope to continue my education, to get engineering degree, to return to normal life. 4 years in my exile, friendly cosmic forces intervened in my fate. Stalin kicked the bucket. He died, people was mourning, but for me, spring wasn't there. And soon after his death, the general amnesty was announced and my exile was over. Yeah. I came back to Moscow, and at this time, Stalin was still laying in mausoleum, and I wanted to see him in the coffin. For me, Stalin was personification of all evil. I knew that millions of people, of innocent people, were shot. Millions died in labor camps, murdered by hard, back-breaking work and hunger and cold. I was thinking about my father, who died in the labor camp behind the polar circle. Score of my friends and relatives with the same destiny. 9 years of my life, I just wanted to see him in the coffin. When I saw him, Stalin's appearance disappointed me. I was expecting to see the devil, Lucifer. But in front of me, in glass coffin, laid very ordinary mustached man with low forehead and pockmarked face. But the point was not his appearance, but the fact that I saw him dead in the coffin. My life after Stalin's death, Soviet power was there, and KGB was there. And living in Moscow, I had strange feeling from time to time that my free life was kind of temporary or something. Especially I felt it when I walk close to the KGB headquarters in Moscow. And I had this feeling that I belong there. And the fact that I'm working as a free man because of somebody's oversight. And sooner or later, they will catch me. We immigrated to the United States in 1980. And this feeling disappeared only when I first time walked on Florida beach and saw the Atlantic. I told myself, look, the ocean is between me and KGB. I am finally safe. When we immigrated, the country we were living was still the Soviet Union. And I knew that all our belongings were checking very carefully. And I didn't have even hope to take my precious Lubyanka mugshot with me. It was illegal. It was property of KGB. So I left the picture with my cousin. Couple of years later, I received a letter with Belgium address. My KGB photograph was in the letter. My cousin, an avid stamp collector, met Belgium stamp man at the philatelic show in Moscow and asked him to send it to me to America. Now, since that, this picture hangs in my house and reminds me daily that I survived deadly Soviet prisons and labor camps, that Stalin has been dead for 69 years, and I am still alive. This summer, in 3 months, God willing, I turn 100. Could you imagine my shock and frustration at this passage of my life, seeing as a former KGB officer, being president of Russia, unleashing unjust, deadly war on Ukraine. I was born in Ukraine. I was born in beautiful southern city of Nikolaev. The best time of my life, my childhood, I spent in Ukraine. And I see it was going on as a KGB man trying to bring free Ukraine back to the prison camp of the Soviet Union. My heart is with brave men and women of Ukraine, and that's why I decided to tell you this story. Thank you. Thank you.
0: Victor Levenstein was born in Ukraine in 1922. He immigrated with his family to the U.S. in 1980 at the age of 58 and started a successful career designing underground mining machinery and received 3 U.S. patents. After retiring, Victor wrote 2 books in Russian and recently published a book in English entitled 13 Nasty Little Snakes, The Case of Stalin's Assassins. Victor says, as a 7-year-old, he was lazy, and his parents insisted he read. That's when he found the Three Musketeers and understood that reading was one of the greatest joys of his life. As he got older, he would read and exchange books with his friends, which led him to discovering a world beyond the Soviet Union, which eventually made him a threat to and target of the KGB. Recent polls now show that the popularity for the Russian dictator Joseph Stalin, who was responsible for the deaths of millions of Soviets, is rising again, thanks in part to his greatest admirer, the former KGB officer, Vladimir Putin. To find out more about Victor and how you can support the people of Ukraine, go to our website, themoth.org. That's it for this episode of the Moth Radio Hour. We hope you'll join us again next time.

0: This episode of the Moth Radio Hour was produced by me, Jay Allison, Catherine Burns, and Meg Bowles, who also hosted and directed the stories in the show. Co-producer is Vicky Merrick, associate producer Emily Couch. The rest of the Moth leadership team includes Sarah Haberman, Sarah Austin Jeunesse, Jennifer Hickson, Kate Tellers, Jennifer Birmingham, Marina Kluche, Suzanne Rust, Brandon Grant, Inga Gladowski, Sarah Jane Johnson, and Aldi Kaza. Moth stories are true, is remembered and affirmed by the storytellers. Our theme music is by The Drift. Other music in this hour from Julian Lodge and Chris Eldridge, Rhiannon Giddens, The Westerlies, and Mola Dusty Chabok. 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
1: 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We continually react to our world through touch. Our sense of touch unconsciously sends perceptions to our brain, awake or asleep. During sleep, the brain acts as a gatekeeper, limiting touch to allow a sense of danger or pain. Skin is our biggest receptor. Sensation, hot, cold, clammy, wet, dry. Pressure, a slap, a bang, strong or soft wind, vibration, pain, burning, ache, sharp, stabbing, lingering. Think of walking through a dank pine forest on a foggy day, from your footfalls sinking into deep pine needles to the clammy, cool air that surrounds your face and chills your nose. Think of all the sensations you feel, diving into a chilly lake, the pressure of the water surrounding your body, and the coolness as you're transported to a different realm of perception. You are aware of the muscles and joints as you move and understand your body in this water space. Touch shapes brain development that lasts throughout our lives. Skin-to-skin contact calms a crying baby and de-stresses and stabilizes heart rate and breathing in adults. Gentle, slow strokes on skin send signals to the part of the brain that regulates emotion and reward. Gentle physical contact releases the hormone oxytocin and feelings of trust, connection, and well-being. Touch is a network of sensory neurons located throughout the body that sends information to the spinal cord, brainstem, and various parts of our brain. The parietal lobe contains a complete map of our body and is the interpreter of touch. Our lips, hands, and face have the highest number of receptors that travel like lightning to the brain. Could we live, interact, or interpret our world without the sense of touch? Researchers have developed electronic skin with an embedded neural-type signaling system to sense temperature and pressure. Created by 3D printing and laser cutting, the e-skin curves and wraps and snaps together like Legos. An actuator converts signals from the e-skin to stimulate nearby nerves in the body to let the wearer know what they're sensing or touching. Developers are focusing on tactical feedback to customize medical-grade e-skin. This feedback will lead to advances in mimicking human skin with greater dexterity and discernment. These innovations will help amputees function more effectively in the world and satisfy the need we all have for touch.
2: The moon has served as muse for countless numbers of poets, from the unnamed and unknown to Shelley, Dickinson, and Kerouac.
3: The moon, her magic be, big sad face of infinity.
2: But only one of these had to worry about record label execs. You're on the Soundbeat. You're listening to Jack Kerouac reading his poem, The Moon, Her Majesty, on Dot Records, Poetry for the Beat Generation, with piano accompaniment by Steve Allen. The recording is significant in that it was released and then immediately recalled after a label exec heard the content and Kerouac's, let's say, state of mind. The recall letter came from Bernice Mason. You will receive a Dot album titled Poetry for the Beat Generation. Dot has canceled the release of the album for obvious reasons. Please do not review it on your publications. Thank you for your cooperation.
3: Deep as the ocean, high as the moon, low as the lowliest river lagoon. Fish in the tar and pull in the spar.
2: 130 copies are believed to have escaped the recall, and this is one of them. Soundbeat is produced at the Belfer Audio Archive, Syracuse University Libraries. I'm Brett Barry.
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Johanna Samuels getting some help from Madison Cunningham there on a piece called Rare, the Runner Song. You can find that on the new Johanna Samuels LP. Sorry, kid. Jed Budden with you here on Strange Currency. Nothing to be sorry about, and just lots more music coming your way on this episode, including this one from Kiwi Jr. from their latest LP, Blown Up. This is Painting After Painting.

The Mountain Goats, that is Annie Haslam, Imperial Phase. You can find that on the latest Mountain Goats LP. It's called Days. Warren Haynes before that, bringing us another live rendition of Thorazine Shuffle. And Kibi Jr. at the top from the LP Blown Up, Painting After Painting. Jet Button with you here on Strange Currency with song after song coming your way, including this one from Family Stereo. This is Three Moon Trail.

The Cleaners from Venus. That is brand new music from The Cleaners from Venus, Murmurations. And you can find that on the new record, Barrel and Ruff Go Shopping. Robin Hitchcock back with a record in 2026 called The Confuser, Ghost in Sunlight. And at the top, from London, England, Family Stereo with Three Moon Trail, coming from the debut record, The Thread. Jed Bowden with you here on Strange Currency, and we are continuing the thread of music right now with Trashcan Sinatra's This Is Hold On to Today.

Aubrey Berg, that is music from her debut LP, I Think I Had Something Once. In fact, it's the title tune. And just before that, Johanna Samuels from the new record, Sorry Kid, White Limousine, and Trash Can Sinatra's at the top. Hold On to Today from the new record, Ever the Optimist. Chet Bowden with you here on Strange Currency with ever more music coming your way on this episode. We've got selections on the horizon from Bold Wine, also Body Type, more music by Family Stereo, and much, much more. We're going to get back to it now with a selection from Daisy the Great. This is Rest of My Life.

Music from Steve Earle and Los Lobos. That is a recent standalone single from those two camps. Steve Earle out on the road this year, performing dates across the country, and Los Lobos also doing some live shows throughout 2026 and supporting a recent documentary that has been making the festival rounds this year. Jed Bodwin with you here on Strange Currency, also bringing you a selection from Daisy the Great. Before that, from the 2026 remix album, The Rubber Teeth Talk with Friends, the Benet version of Rest of My Life. And coming up, we have plenty more music on the way for you, including selections from Ween. 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We will see you in just a little bit. Closing's out now with Bold Wine.

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Music from Body Type on Strange Currency. That is Everything All in a Row. And that comes from that Australian quartet's latest LP, Tally, record that's doing very well for that band in its home country. And the group also gaining a little bit of traction here in the U.S. And coming up on this episode of Strange Currency, music all the way from Teenage Fan Club. We will also hear a tune from Cleaners from Venus in just a little bit. Coming from the latest LP, Barrel and Rough Go Shopping. New one by Richard Thompson. And, of course, music from Ween. We'll get back to it now with Family Stereo. From the debut LP by Family Stereo, this is Sea Change.

Richard Thompson, that is music from his 20th solo studio LP, Hippies, Thugs, and Heroes. Cocaine Walking, Booze Talking, and Richard Thompson will be on the road in support of that record here in 2026. The Cleaners from Venus before that. The new LP is Barrel and Rough Go Shopping, Scenes from Small Town England. At the top, also from England, Family Stereo from London. The LP is The Thread. The song is Sea Change. Jed Bowden with you here on Strange Currency, with plenty more music coming your way on this episode, including the latest single from Teenage Fan Club. Also get to music before we know it from Ween. Right now, though, it's Aaron Lee Tashjian from his latest LP, Get Over It, Underdog. This is Lydia's Boots.

doing a lot of production work, including with Drivin' and Cryin', producing a record from them from several years back. Also working with the late Todd Snyder on what became Snyder's final LP. Tazjian out on the road this summer, having done some dates opening for the Wallflowers. Coming up, plenty more music on the way for you on this episode of Strange Currency, including the latest single by Teenage Fan Club. But right now, it's music by Will Sheff. This is Lapsed Catholic.

New music from Quicksand. That is a tune called Days You Run To, coming from the first Quicksand record in a number of years. Bring on the Psychics. Lenny Kay, before that, at 80 years old, issuing his first ever solo album, Going Local, The Things You Leave Behind, and Will Sheff getting some help from his longtime bandmates in Ockerville River on the tune Lapsed Catholic, coming from the record Extra Mile. Jed Bodwin with you here on Strange Currency, going the extra mile for you with just a little more music on the horizon. Before we know it, we're going to get to the lead single from the upcoming Teenage Fan Club LP, Do Not Dare to Dream. All that, plus, right now, Phoebe Bridgers. This comes from the latest Phoebe Bridgers record, Lost Weekend. It's a piece called Lost Boys.

Music from OK Cowgirl, that is Rock and Roll Ruin My Life, coming from the brand new LP by that New York City-based outfit, Rhinestone Cowgirl. And before that, Teenage Fan Club, upcoming single from that Scottish group's latest LP, Do Not Dare to Dream, Day in the Sun. And at the top, Phoebe Bridgers, Lost Boys. 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
2: 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From 6 to 8 p.m., Ron Cook plays music they don't want you to hear. 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

All right. It's time for Listen Here. And on these days, on these fourth Tuesdays of the month, when I do Honky Tonk Heaven right before Listen Here, I let you hear a lot more of the theme music there by the Pixies, because it's a little difficult doing that quick transition, getting ready for my next show in just 1 minute of promos. So, and hey, I don't take the easy way out and throw on a bunch of promos at the end of Honky Tonk Heaven. No, I give you the full 59 minutes of Honky Tonk Heaven. And this is JJ Hargan again with Listen Here. So at HEAR, I come at you once a week. Every Tuesday, 3 to 4. Honky Tonk Heaven is a monthly show I do every fourth Tuesday from 2 to 3. All honky tonk music. And I was featuring a lot of Dolly Parton on this one because, of course, and well, maybe you haven't heard, she did pass away today at the age of 80. So she is now in Honky Tonk Heaven. I guarantee you that. She was a philanthropist and talented lady, and I'm sure that she's up there jamming with other great musicians that have gone on to Honky Tonk Heaven. And okay, so back to my current show, Listen Here, on KTAL, KTALLP 101.5 FM, Las Cruces, New Mexico, your community radio station, and streaming on the web at lccommunityradio.org. And let me just pull up my little thing, because like I said, I was running a little ragged. All right, you know, maybe next time I'll short you 1 minute so I can just have an extra minute with promos to get my act together. Okay, I seem to have misplaced my my notes. Oh no, that would be bad. I might have to wing it. No, they gotta be here. I just have to do this, and this on my computer. So just, I'll just keep talking, and you guys keep listening. Okay. Yeah, very sad about Dolly. She's, you know, not only could she play guitar and sing wonderfully and write songs, she was an actress at times. You know, she was in, I know she was in 9 to 5. Actually, I don't know what else she was in, but I saw that when I was a kid, and she was good. She was great. Okay, so today on Listen Here, I am not going to be playing Dolly because it doesn't really fit in with my indie. And if you're a first-time listener, Listen Here is indie music, indie rock, indie folk, indie, you know, just alternative rock, indie, independent, that is. And I play a lot of stuff you have not heard before. Sometimes there'll be something you have, but a lot of stuff you have not heard. So, all right, starting off, I have Heat Miser. Now, the focus kind of today is Omaha, Nebraska. Shout out to Ed Long, one of our DJs here, who, he's not from there, I don't believe, but he lived in Lincoln for a long time, I do believe. I believe he was in Lincoln, Nebraska. He had a community radio station there. Ed, he does Acoustic Rainbow, and that is on 11 to 1 every Wednesday. All right, so Elliot Smith, who I'm a big fan of, and I did not realize he actually, I knew about Bright Eyes. They're the big one from Omaha, Nebraska. And then when I saw that Elliot Smith was born there, I thought, oh, interesting. I bet that Connor Oberst of Bright Eyes was very much influenced by Elliot. And he was, I read. But one of the reasons I thought this might be appropriate time to do a little focus on Elliot, and then that went to, that segued into Omaha, was that I realized his birthday was August 6th, a day after mine. Exactly 2 years and a day after I was born, Elliot Smith was born, actually, Stephen Paul Smith, which is kind of funny. He actually, after he graduated high school, he began calling himself Elliot, saying that
he thought Steve sounded too much like, actually maybe it was after college, Steve sounded too much like a jock name, which it does. When you think of movies that have a jock, the jock is often named Steve. And that Steven sounded too bookish. So he decided on Elliot, which is a good name. All right. And, you know, he might have wanted to get away from his sort of, he didn't have a great childhood. He didn't have a happy childhood. His parents divorced, I believe, when he was only 2 years old, or maybe even only 2 months. But if you don't know, I'm talking about Elliot Smith, but he is long gone. He died very young at 34. He was, well, I don't believe that he'd commit suicide. It seems a little unlikely. And who commits suicide by stabbing themselves? I've talked about this before. I'm not going to say who I think did it, but sort of obvious if you read anything about it. All right. So, so he's a Leo. Elliot Smith is a Leo because he was born August 6th. And not all Leos like to be on stage. I definitely do not. Elliot was one of those musicians who performing on stage was not fun for him. At least that was my take when I saw him perform at the Metro in Chicago many years back. He did not look, he looks very, he's even, you know, very shy. I don't know if he was really shy, but he was self-conscious in his way of when he was playing. He seemed, you know, he just very, he didn't look really up at the audience, just kept, you know, just played. I don't even know that he might have said a few things in between songs. It's hard to recall. But so I thought that what we'd do is maybe start with a couple songs from Heat Miser, which was his band, a short-lived band in Portland. It was after he moved to be with his father, who was living in Portland. I think when he was about 14, he did that. So he did this other band, short-lived band, but then before he went solo. So they were only around from like 91 to 96. But it was Heat Miser. So I thought, let's feature a couple of those songs. And then I have Elliot, and then I have other bands from Omaha that I, some, of course, like Bright Eyes, I know, but then some other ones I just discovered. So that's the plan for today. So stay with me. It'll be a great show. And here is Heat Miser, Get Lucky.

Oh, wow. That is one of my favorite Elliott Smith songs. Maybe my favorite, even though it makes me think of what was a very difficult time, although so much time has passed now, it doesn't affect me. But that is Waltz Number 2 from the EXO album, and that album had just come out. Let's see what year. Well, I'll get to the year if you want it, but I'm thinking back to my. I do a lot of stuff by relationships I had, but oh, it was this year that relationship ended, or this year that I got involved with this person, that type of thing. But so that song, that album had come out, and I was working. I was in a relationship with a guy that I also worked with. I met at work, and we actually were even working in the same department at that time. Just the two of us. And we could play music because we were doing graphics and stuff. And we had hit a really, we had a very bad time. And I remember he played this, he had gotten this album. We'd just broken up or something. So I know I'm revealing a lot, but it's interesting in a way because these songs really stick with you, right? As he played that song, and it was so fitting. It was very fitting. And I was like, wow, I feel like he's playing that, sending a message here. I mean, if you listen to the words like I encourage you all to do, you would know what I'm saying. But anyway, we did end up getting back together, which we shouldn't have because we ended up breaking up later. You know how that goes. So, but that song is so good. And every time I do think about that, but it's not in a bad way, you know, because it was so long ago. But interesting how certain songs really fit a moment and stick with you. So, yeah, Elliott. Loved Elliott. He was gone. He left us too soon. And before that, Ballad of Big Nothing from Either Or, another great one. And I started off with his first band before he went solo, or his only band before he went solo, Heat Miser, from Portland when he was living there. Only 4 years the band lasted before he went solo. And you could really hear that on the second one I played, Half Right. You can really hear Elliott is, that's Elliott, you know, that's what he's going to do solo. The first one has a little more, it was Get Lucky, it's a little different than what you usually hear from Elliott and his solo work. So, and those both came from the album Mike City Sons, and that was Heat Miser. All right, so continuing on now with the Omaha, it's segued into the Omaha theme after wanting to just feature Elliott, because you can only play so many songs of an artist each hour. Did you know that about radio? Maybe you didn't. So I could actually play one more of Elliott, because this Heat Miser, that's a separate, you know, but I'm not, because I want to feature these other Omaha, Nebraska bands. And like I was saying, I knew that Connor Oberst of Bright Eyes, being from Omaha, Nebraska, even though he was born just over a decade after Elliott, which would make sense then he would have been a fan, right, of Elliott's music. And he was. And this is what he said about Elliott Smith. Let's see. Oh, he was, of course, greatly influenced. Stating in an October 2003 All Things Considered interview that sometimes when you're not feeling good, you have to listen to really sad music, like Elliott Smith. He wrote the sweetest, saddest, most gentle songs. I totally agree with Connor there. Oberst also said he liked to listen to Elliott Smith songs when he couldn't find anyone to talk to on the phone, and thought that it was sad that through his music had the ability to answer feelings in others that he was unable to answer in himself. Now, that is very telling. I mean, because Elliott Smith did struggle with depression, and, you know, he started drinking and doing drugs pretty young, like at 14 when he moved to Portland to live with his
father. But he was smart. I didn't know this. He graduated as a National Merit Scholar, which is, that's quite an accomplishment if you know about the National Merit Scholar. So he was very smart, and he did go to college and graduate from college. And so anyway, interesting that, you know, that Elliot Smith, he could be so many different types of people, I guess, in a way. But he was having, he did have trouble with accepting himself, I think. And these record labels that he was on, to me, are interesting in telling the names of them. Cavity Search, Kill Rock Stars, which of course I've heard of that label, and Suicide Squeeze, which I hadn't heard of that label. So all very interesting about Elliot Smith, who I still, I'm going to say it again, I do not believe that he committed suicide. Why would he do that? When he liked doing drugs, he had done heroin before, why wouldn't he just overdose? That would be the easy, why would he want to stab himself? Nobody stabs himself. I don't know, you'd never hear of someone committing suicide by stabbing themselves. First of all, it's so painful. It's so painful way to go. And it could take a really long time to die, depending on where you do it, you know what I'm saying? Anyway, all right. Back to Connor now. I gotta just read that again, what he said, because it's so interesting. When he couldn't, Connor said, when he couldn't find anyone to talk on the phone and thought that it was, oh, he would listen to Smith's songs when he couldn't find anyone to talk to on the phone. So maybe he wanted to talk to someone about something he was going through, but he found that he could get answers to how he was feeling through listening to

Landlocked Blues, which actually has Emmylou Harris doing backup or kind of singing with him on this one. I just heard this one for the first time. Landlocked Blues, Bright Eyes.

What a lovely one. I don't know why I didn't know that one before. Landlocked Blues, Bright Eyes with Emmylou Harris, backing him up there. Amazing. Okay, so I just want to point out those lyrics very clear to hear, so I hope you were listening to all of those. But one I just wanted to point out, but greed is a bottomless pit and our freedoms, and our freedom's a joke. But greed is a bottomless pit. I'm just reading again here to get it through to y'all. But greed is a bottomless pit and our freedom's a joke. It's true. I think it's true. Anyway. And then I'll skip the line where it's got a word I can't say. And the whole world must watch the sad comic display. So true. All right. And now I'm going to play another Bright Eyes, because I'm doing that. I'm doing two of each of these Omaha, Nebraska bands, the indie bands that are terrific, in my opinion. So the next one, I've played this one before, Bells and Whistles. It's a fun song. But starts, I was cruel like a president. It was wrong, but I ordered it. Yeah. So, we have a cruel president, and he's ordering things. Lots of things. Lots and lots of things that are just wrong. I know I'm getting political. I won't do too much of that. Sometimes you just can't help yourself. By the way, this is KTAL, but everything I say, it's not. It doesn't apply to, like, you. What I say is my own thoughts. It doesn't apply to KTAL. How's that? I don't have the official statement, but that's basically it. I am JJ Hargan. This is Listen Here, and I'm live here on a Tuesday. So if you're listening Sunday, it's a rebroadcast. Have a rebroadcast 5 to 6. All right, so I can hear the train in the background. What a lovely sound. I'm sure it's not coming through on the air. But I was like, what is that? And I'm like, oh, the train, yeah. Sometimes I hear it here. I hear it at home, too. It's awesome. I love the train sound. Who doesn't, right? I digress. Yeah, you're listening to KTAL. KTALLB 101.5 FM, Las Cruces, New Mexico. 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Click the donate button if you like all the Omaha, Nebraska bands I'll be playing here. And oh my gosh, I only have 20 minutes left. How did that happen? Oh, I've been talking too much. Let's stop the talking and get on with the music. Here is Bright Eyes, Bells and Whistles.

Oh, what an awesome song. Very fun. And another great indie band from Omaha, Nebraska, Tilly and the Wall. Just discovered them because I decided to go down this Omaha, Nebraska route. And they have a very unique form of percussion. They use tap dancing. They're tap dancing. Is that not amazing? I think that's pretty amazing. You probably didn't realize it was tap dancing, but now when you think back, you're like, oh yeah. And you'll hear another song from them coming right up, and that, well, you'll hear it. You'll hear the tap dancing. But I wanted to say, well, I wanted to introduce them and tell you that so you can be on the, you know, listen closely for that sound of tap dancing in the next one by them. But I noticed something in the lyrics of that one. There's that line, the trash washes up to shore even in this landlocked place. So, and then we had Bright Eyes with Landlocked Blues. And it's interesting because I guess they are, you know, they're both from Omaha and Nebraska. That's a landlocked. So I think they're both referring to how Omaha or Nebraska is landlocked. All right. Not that fascinating, but hey, I just got that. And so I thought I'd share it. Now, another Tilly and the Wall, Rainbows in the Dark.

Wow. I will definitely be checking out more of Tilly and the Wall. And that was from, where is that? One is the Kettle, Pot Kettle Black is from their album, just called O. And then Rainbows in the Dark, the one you just heard, was from Bottoms of Barrels. And if you missed when I was talking a little about them, well, first of all, they're another great band from Omaha. And they are using tap dancing for percussion. I mean, you can hear it if you know that. If you know to listen, you might not know that that's what they're doing. But that is what they're doing. That is so cool. I don't think I've heard of a band doing that before, so... That's awesome. All right, so I figured I could play another Elliot, so I should play another Elliot, who had his birthday day after mine, August 6th. Of course, he's long gone now, but died too young at 34 years of age. And I will play one that I don't think to play usually, but I'm going to play 2:45 a.m. This is also from the Either Or CD. Oh, that was my bad. I've been so used to playing the MP3s on the show that, yeah, I'm just getting that ready for you. Here we go.

0: All right. We had another Elliott Smith there. 2:45 a.m. in the morning. Well, just 2:45 a.m. And I'm coming to the last minute of my show. So I will just tell you, thank you for joining me here live. But I will have a rebroadcast of the show if you missed the first part, where I'm featuring Omaha, Nebraska. I did not know Elliott Smith was born in Omaha. By the way, this is a funny story. He had a as a young kid, or even maybe a toddler, they moved to Texas. So he later had a tattoo of Texas, but then asked about it. He was like, no, I don't have that because I love Texas. I have that because the exact opposite. He hated Texas, which you can, if you know Elliott Smith, you would totally get that, that he wouldn't be a Texas person. All right, thanks for joining me. Stay tuned for Democracy Now! And if you want to catch my rebroadcast, it's Sunday, 5 p.m. Thank you.
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